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0: I think very important to note, Lars, in the theme of summer heartbreak, that last song is literally "You Stopped Loving Me."
1: Oh, gosh.
0: Tú me dejaste de querer. Ugh, amazing. That was sitting on his tiny desk home concert. We heard the songs Me Maten, Los Tontos, Demasiadas Mujeres, and Tú me dejaste de querer. Bobby Carter produced that set. Josh Rogerson mastered the audio.
1: When we come back, we are going to slide into a set with the Goo Dolls.
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0: That was Goo Goo Dolls, At the Tiny Desk. We heard the songs Slide, Feel the Silence, Not Goodbye, Close My Eyes, and Iris. I produced that show. Josh Newell was the audio engineer.
1: 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Neil Tivol is our technical director. Saray Mohammed is our executive producer, and Sonali Mehta is the executive director of NPR Music. And our theme was composed by Kaylin Ellis. Thank you so much for listening to Tiny Desk Radio from NPR Music. 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
3: 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I'm Rachel Anders. Have a great evening.

0: fancy frocks. Some of them had on Bobby socks. But everybody was nice and high at this particular Saturday night fish fry. It was rocking. It was rocking.
1: And now we're rocking. Good evening. Welcome to the Fish Fry. I'm Chuck Haddock here with you right up until midnight. As always, serving up the finest in blues soul, rhythm and blues, jump and jive, and Zydeco. Stay tuned for new music from John and Sylvia Embry. We'll hear from Magic Sam, Junior Parker, and a set of ballads kicking off with Sarah Vaughn. Here right now, here's Nikki Hill to kick off tonight's festivities. Strapped to

0: Well, what you say, baby? 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How about you and me going spinning at the track?
1: What's that, homie? 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
0: Well, what's your pleasure, treasure? You call the plays, I'll dig the ways.
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0: Well, baby, your play gives my wig a solid flip. You snap the whip, I'll make the trip.

Ella Mae Morris recorded for the Capitol label, 1946, A Trip to the House of Blue Lights. Miss Rhythm before that, Ruth Brown, As Long as I'm Moving, and Nikki Hill, originally from North Carolina, makes her home now in New Orleans with Strapped to the Beat, starting that set off. Stay tuned for, well, a set of ballads from Sarah Vaughan, Richard Ross, Charles Brown, also Soul, featuring Sharon Jones and Doris Troy. A little bit later on, Myra Taylor's going to stop by. Also in the mix, Julia Lee and Nellie Lutcher. More Wild Women Blues coming up as the Fish Fry continues, 89.3 KCUR.org. John and Queen Sylvia Embry, now longtime fixtures on the Chicago blues scene, from the compact disc Trouble, here's Razor Sharp.

one of Junior Parker's early hits for the Duke label, 1954, I Wanna Ramble. Magic Sam before that from the Delmark label, Looking Good. And John and Queen Sylvia Embry, longtime fixtures on the Chicago scene, starting that set off with the instrumental Razor Sharp. Classic soul from Sharon Jones, Shirley Ellis, Doris Troy. Also in the mix, well, Wild Women Blues, Myra Taylor, Julia Lee, Nellie Letcher, and A Taste of Zydeco from Jude Taylor. That's just ahead as the Fish Fry continues, 89.3kcur.org. Sarah Vaughan now, Miss Sassy, her bad self, with the pop standard, My Funny Valentine.

R&B legend Charles Brown from the compact disc These Blues, 100 years from today. Richard Ross, Kansas City's own, with Since I Fell for You before that. Richard, a fine drummer and vocalist, cut that one in the Netherlands. And Sarah Vaughan, captured live in Japan with nice reading of the classic My Funny Valentine. 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I'm Chuck Haddock here with you every Friday and Saturday night, serving up the finest in blues soul, rhythm and blues, jump and jive, and Zydeco. Good to have your company this evening. Coming up, Wild Women Blues from Myra Taylor. We'll hear from Julia Lee, Nellie Lutcher, and, well, a little taste of Zydeco from Jude Taylor and The Burning Flames as The Fish Fry continues. Right now, here's Sharon Jones along with the Dap Kings from Give the People What They Want on the Daptone label, We Get Along.

Doris Troy with her big hit, Just One Look. The Name Game girl before that, Shirley Ellis, getting down to, well, the real nitty-gritty. And Sharon Jones along with the Dap King, some neo-soul, We Get Along, starting that set off. You're tuned to The Fish Fry. This is 89.3 KCUR.org. I'm Chuck Haddock. Good to be here with you this evening. And coming up, well, some psychedelic soul from Sly and the Family Stone's The Chambers Brothers, Wild Women Blues, Julia Lee, Nellie Lutcher, and our old buddy Myra Taylor. Also some Zydeco in the mix, Jude Taylor and Steve Riley and the Mamou Playboys. As this public radio party continues, Joe Louis Walker now from 2014 CD Hornet's Nest on the Alligator label. Here's Joe with Soul City.

0: Psychedelic Soul from the Chambers Brothers, I Can't Turn You Loose. Sly and the Family Stone before that, one of many hits they had over the years, I Want to Take You Higher. And Joe Louis Walker with a visit to Soul City, or should I guess that one should be called Soul Cities, because he mentions numerous soul cities in that track.
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0: 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I'm Chuck Haddock here with you live in the studios of KCUR every Friday and Saturday night, serving up the finest in blues, soul, rhythm and blues, jump and jive, and Zydeco from 8 until midnight. Zydeco from Jude Taylor. We'll hear from Snook Sieglin, Steve Riley, and the Mamou Playboys, and a set of unplugged blues also on the way. Hot Tuna, Mississippi John Hurt, and Blind Willie Johnson. Our old buddy Myra Taylor now from her analog production recording 2001, My Night to Dream. Myra, who is never shy, Just Give Me a Man.

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I like it in the springtime. I like it in the fall. Fact is that I like it any time at all. Bring it on, Daddy. I can't get enough of that stuff. I like money, too. I like to get those 5 spots. I like the 10 spots, too. 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

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I like a drink too. I like to drink Manhattans. I like martinis too. I like to drink those zombies, but that is just a few. I'll tell you my favorite, won't even hesitate, 'cause Julia always likes her man and whiskey straight. Brain.

Nellie Lutcher with Fine Brown Frame, recorded for the Capitol label. Originally from Lake Charles, Louisiana, she moved to Los Angeles, and one day when she was participating in, well, a talent contest, she was spied by Dave Dexter Jr., an executive for Capitol Records. He signed her, and she had a number of hits for the Capitol label, including Fine Brown Frame. Julia Lee, Kansas City sweetheart of song, who sang risque songs her mother taught her not to sing, can't get enough of that stuff. Pretty tame by today's standards, but considered to be quite risque. She received absolutely no radio play for her big hits, things like Snatch and Grab It and King Size Papa. Myra Taylor, Just Give Me a Man, from the Analog Productions label, 2001. Tad Robinson, Little Milton, well, B.B. King, playing with his friends, and a set of unplugged blues with Hot Tuna, Mississippi John Hurt, and Blind Willie Johnson. That's all coming your way as the Fish Fry continues, 89.3 KCUR.org. Jude Taylor and his Burning Flames now, recorded for the Maison du Soul label. Here's Burning Flames Special.

Steve Riley and the Mamou Playboys with the New Orleans beat. Snooks Eaglin, 1987 from the Blacktop label. Nice cover of Guitar Slim's You Give Me Nothing But the Blues. And Jude Taylor and the Burning Flames, A Taste of Zydeco, starting that set off with Burning Flames Special. Unplugged Blues from Mississippi John Hurt, Blind Willie Johnson, D.C. Bellamy. Also, some soul duets, Marvin Gaye, Otis Redding, and Jesse D. And Good Music for Your Soul from the Pop Stagepills and Blind Boys of Alabama all coming up right here at the Fish Fry, 893KCUR.org. Chicago soul vocalist now, Tad Robinson, with the title track from the Delmark recording, Last Go Round.

From the 1993 release on the MCA label, Blues Summit, that was Playing With My Friends. And what friends B.B. King included on this particular CD features him along with Ruth Brown, Albert Collins, Lowell Fulson, Buddy Guy, John Lee Hooker, Etta James, Coco Taylor, and Irma Thomas. We'll have to leave that one in the box as we file our CDs a little bit later on tonight. Maybe bring that one back next week. It certainly merits further exploring. Little Milton before that with We're Gonna Make It, and Last Go Round, Tad Robinson starting that set off from the Delmark label. Jesse D, Marvin Gaye, Otis Redding with a set of girl-boy duets. Also in the mix, Good Music for Your Soul from Pop Staples, Blind Boys of Alabama, and Professor's Blues Reviews. As the fish fry continues on KCUR 89.3, a service of the University of Missouri, Kansas City. Unplugged Blues now from Hot Tuna, some True Religion.

Blind Willie Johnson, 1928, recorded for the Columbia label. You'll Need Somebody on Your Bond. Also from 1928, also from the Columbia label, Mississippi John Hurt before that with a song that actually started out as a secular song, Tenting on the Old Campground, from the Civil War era, turned into, well, Praying on the Old Campground by Mississippi John Hurt. Hot Tune-Up, 1970, Papa John Creech on fiddle. That was True Religion starting that set off. Good Music for Your Soul from Pop Staples, the Blind Boys of Alabama, and Professor's Blues Review featuring Karen Carroll. And then, well, a revolution, we're going to fight the power. And here, compared to what? The classic from Les McCann, Eddie Harris, and then, well, some swing guitar also in the mix, Duke Robillard and the great Charlie Christian. Coming up, as the fish fry continues, 89.3kcur.org. Oh, buddy, D.C. Bellamy now, America's most wanted band from the compact disc Water to Wine on the Rooster Blues label. Here's D.C. Bellamy with Out of the Safety Zone.

0: Jimmy McGriff at the Hammond B3 from his greatest hits on the Blue Note label, All About My Girl. British blues great Otis Grand before that, You Win, I Lose, D.C. Bellamy from the Rooster Blues label, Jim O'Neill's label. Out of the Safety Zone started that set off. Originally from Chicago, of course, D.C. Bellamy now makes his home here in Kansas City.
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0: 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Good music for your soul from pop staples, The Blind Boys of Alabama and Professor Blues Review. And then, well, A Revolution featuring Derek Trucks. We'll hear from the classic Fight the Power, the Isley Brothers, and Compared to What, Les McCann. Eddie Harris captured live at the Swiss Jazz Festival, the Montreux Jazz Festival. Also, well, some swing guitar from Duke Robillard, Charlie Christian, as The Fish Fry continues. I'm Chuck Haddock, delighted to be back here for another public radio party weekend. Set of boy-girl duets now featuring Jesse D and Rachel Price from the compact disc On My Mind, In My Heart, From the Start.

a set of boy-girl duets. Otis Redding, Carla Thomas from the album King and Queen of Soul on the Stax label, Lovey Dovey. Marvin Gaye along with Kim Wilson, It Takes Two, which was incidentally also recorded by Otis and Carla. And Jesse D along with Rachel Price starting that set off from the start. Derek Trucks Band with The Revolution. We'll hear, Fight the Power with the Isley Brothers. Also, Les McCann and Eddie Harris captured live at the Montreux Jazz Festival. Swing Guitar, Duke Robillard, Charlie Christian. Time permitting, we'll hear a little Double Clutchin' from Larry Garner, Little Buck Senegal. And a little bit later on, as we move on up to the midnight hour, Sam Cooke with his classic Good Times. That's all coming your way at the Fish Fry, 893KCUR.org. Pop Staples now, his final recording. The title of this track, title of the CD, or rather, is Don't Lose This. And that's what Pops told Mavis when he handed her the tape as he was on his way out. Pop Staples, Nobody's Fault But Mine.

Professor Eddie Lusk, along with Karen Carroll, featured on vocals in their blues review. This Little Light of Mine, one we all learned in Bible school, that's for sure. Blind Boys of Alabama, some good religion from the Real World label, and Nobody's Fault But Mine. Pop Staples for the last time around, his final recording. And he told Mavis as he handed her the tape, don't lose this. So she called the release, don't lose this. And we keep Pop's memory in our heart. Swing guitar, Denny Freeman, Duke Robillard. Also Charlie Christian, the Charlie Parker of the guitar. Leading off a set, well, with featured Daryl Newlish, Aretha Franklin, Johnny Adams with a set of ballads. And then we're going to do some double clutching. Double Time Zydeco from Larry Garner and a Little Buck Senegal. A little bit later on, well, time permitting, we'll work in some Blackbirds and some Earth, Wind, and Fire as the fish fry continues right up until the midnight hour on KCUR 89.3, a service of the University of Missouri, Kansas City. The Derek Trucks Band now from the compact disc Songlines. Here's Revolution.

Eddie Harris on electric tenor saxophone, a Les McCann on piano, recorded live at the Montreux Jazz Festival. From Swiss Movement, Compared to What? The Isley Brothers before that with Fight the Power, and Revolution with Derek Trucks Band started that set off. Soul Ballads from Daryl Newlish, also Aretha Franklin and Johnny Adams. Then we're going to get kind of funky with Hamilton Loomis, do some double clutching with Larry Garner and Little Buck Sinigal, and then more Wild Women Blues, Dana Kurtz, Karen Carroll, and Big Time Sarah all coming your way right here at the Fish Fry, 893KCUR.org. I'm Chuck Haddock, delighted to be back here for another public radio party weekend. Texas guitar great Denny Freeman now from Atone for My Sins. Here's, well, a swing set.

0: Airmail Special. In 1940, Charlie Christian passed through Kansas City on his way back to rejoin Benny Goodman, stopped off at Lincoln Hall at 18th and Vine, where Harlan Leonard was playing, and stunned everyone with a 30-minute rendition of Body and Soul. Duke Robillard before that with a twist top from his Swing Sessions set, and Denny Freeman with a swing set, starting that set off.
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0: 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KCUR HD1 Kansas City Public Media. I'm Chuck Haddock here with you. Well, serving up the finest in blues soul, rhythm and blues, jump and jive, Zydeco, every Friday and Saturday night. Good to have your company this evening. A set of soul ballads now kicking off with Daryl Newlish, Times Like These.

New Orleans soul great Johnny Adams paying tribute to Percy Mayfield from the Rounder label, Walking on a Tightrope. Today I sing the blues, Aretha Franklin. I think she could sing the phone book and make it sound good. And Daryl Newley started that set off with his title track from his release, Times Like This, Like These, on the Severin label. Wild Women Blues from Dana Kurtz. Well, Karen Carroll, Big Time Sarah. Time permitting, well, we're working in some classic soul from the Blackbirds, Earth, Wind, and Fire. Also, Taj Mahal with the old Statesboro Blues. Eric Clapton paying tribute to Elmore James, and Elmore James also in the mix. As the fish fry continues, right up until the midnight hour, 893KCUR.org. I'm Chuck Haddock. Good to be here with you this evening. Nice to have your company. Hamilton Loomis now from the Blind Pig label, from the CD Kickin' It, Something's Gonna Come.

Little Buck Sinegal with Winding Roads and Pine Trees from his recording The Buck Stops Here. Longtime guitarist with Clifton Chenier stepping out on his own for that Music Maker release from, well, some time ago, shall we say. Larry Garner before that, a similar theme, Do Your Personal Thing. And Hamilton Loomis, Something's Gonna Come My Way, started that set off. 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I'm Chuck Haddock. Good to be here with you this evening. Thanks for stopping by. I know there's lots of places you could be this evening. And thanks for coming by and spending a little time with me here at The Fish Fry. Dana Kurtz now with So Glad.

Big Time Sarah and the BTS Express from the compact disc Lay It On 'Em Girls. I Just Want a Little Bit from the Del Mar label. And Two Reasons for Being Glad, first from Karen Carroll, the man's out of her life, then Dana Kurtz, well, the man's back in her life, started that set off. You're tuned to The Fish Fry on 89.3 KCUR.org. I'm Chuck Haddock here with you. Well, slinging the finest in blues, soul, rhythm and blues, jump and jive and zydeco from 8 until midnight, Fridays and Saturday nights. Coming up, well, we'll hear some get very soulful with the Blackbirds, Earth, Wind, and Fire. A little taste of Taj Mahal, some Eric Clapton in the mix, and Elmore James with a blues classic, Done Somebody Wrong. Preston Shannon now from the compact disc All in Time on the Bullseye Blues label. Here's Preston with Just Between Me and My Woman.

Good Times with Sam Cooke. Solomon Burke before that, the Crown Prince of Soul, Got to Get You Off My Mind, and Just Between Me and My Woman with the Memphis Bluesman, Preston Shannon, started that set off. You're tuned to The Fish Fry. 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When it's been a moving on up to the hour now, top of the hour now, with the Blackbirds. And this is one of the great recordings from the soul legends, the Blackbirds, Walking in Rhythm.

The Staple Singers, Heavy Makes You Happy. Earth, Wind, and Fire before that with A Happy Feeling, and the Blackbirds started that set off. Walking in Rhythm. You've been listening to The Fish Fry on KCUR, KCUR HD1, Kansas City Public Media. I'm Chuck Haddock. Until we get together again, well, as always, keep your lamp trimmed and burning. Thanks once again for stopping by. Good night.

and welcome to Soulsations, where we bring an hour of R&B and gospel music. I'm Carla Echols. Award-winning vocalist, actress, and my cousin from Dallas, Texas, Denise Lee talks about recording a Billie Holiday classic. Also new music with a jazzy flavor from saxophonist and flautist Najee, featuring Brian Simpson. Soulful sax man Melvin Smith brings us a jazzy version of an energizing gospel tune. Plus, we'll share a fun, danceable double take, Give Me the Night, by guitar icon George Benson, and a grooving cover by jazz and R&B singer Randy Crawford. Well, let's begin with this jazzy tune. I tell you what, it's quite funky as well. From the release Generations, here's the Baylor Project featuring Kenny Garrett with Strivin'. Oh, yes, we are. Right here on Soulsations.

0: That's the sounds of MF Robots. Come on with the good thing, and we want it all, don't we? Hello, I'm Carla Echols. So glad you joined me today as we turn to my conversation with the talented Denise Lee. I caught up with her on a full day between auditions to ask her about a specific song she recorded. Denise, we're so glad that you're on the phone with us. Denise Lee, who, by the way, full disclosure, is my cousin. She's an award-winning actress and singer. I'm so glad that you could join me today. I've been wanting to do this.
1: I am happy to be here. Thank you, cousin.
0: Absolutely. And I want to talk to you about this particular song because it's one of my favorites, and I just know our listeners would love hearing it. And I think you recorded it back in 2014 or 2013. You'll have to let us know. But the name of the song is What a Little Moonlight Can Do.
1: Yes. Oh, my gosh. I think it might have been around 2013.
0: So tell us about, why did you decide to record this particular song?
1: You know, I've always been a huge Billie Holiday fan. I've had an opportunity to portray her in a, you know, one-woman show. I've done that show three times, on Lady Day at Emerson's Bar and Grill. And it's one of the songs in the show, which that was the first time I was introduced to it. That's been many, many years ago. And I have always loved the feel of it and how she did it. There are different versions of it, but it was just so fast and so quick and just, you know, it was just really pretty cool. And so we did it actually in one take.
0: Oh, wow.
1: The solo, Norman just like nailed the solo, and it was great.
0: And you say Norman, the piano player?
1: Yes.
0: It's a fantastic song, and the way you are able to convey, like you say, it's quick pace, you know, and it just, mm-hmm. it really grabs you from the beginning. And I actually had not heard the Billie Holiday until recently. I hadn't heard her version, and I just think you do such a phenomenal job. What kind of feedback did you receive about this song?
1: Because it wasn't something that's always played or associated with Billie Holiday. So much of the music that we associate with Billie Holiday is very modern, very soft or tragic, you know, everything a lot of times that we associate with her because of not just what happened to her, but the way the media portrays her is that, you know, it's always down, but there was some joy in her life. I mean, music was her life.
0: Yes.
1: And I wanted to pay tribute to her in a way that didn't magnify the side we always see.
0: Thank you for sharing that. Denise, tell us, if people want to find you, I mean, I know that you're creating and that you're performing all the time. Where do people go online to find out more?
1: Oh, you can find me on my website, DeniseLeeOnStage.com. 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
0: That's the award-winning actress, accomplished singer, and my cousin, Denise Lee, out of Dallas, Texas. Denise, thank you so much for joining me today.
1: Thank you for having me, cousin. I appreciate it. So proud of you.
0: Oh, thank you. Please introduce your song for us.
1: I would love to. Ladies and gentlemen, this is What a Little Moonlight Can Do, my version of the Billie Holiday classic.

0: Yes, from the release Divas of American Music Volume 1, that's my cousin, the magnificent Denise Lee, with What a Little Moonlight Can Do on Soulsations. Still ahead, a fun double take for you to dance to, and a jazzy release by Najee. I'm Carla Echols. 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
0: It's Soulsations. I'm Carla Echols. So glad you're here. Well, it's time for Double Take, where we feature two versions of one song. Remember, if you would like to make a suggestion for Double Take, you can do so on our Facebook page or X, formerly known as Twitter, at Soulsations KMUW. This fun Double Take is a danceable tune. The song was written by Rod Temperton from the band Heatwave, who also wrote top songs for Michael Jackson. George Benson, who made this song popular, says that producer Quincy Jones called him back in to add this one tune to the album, and it became a huge hit. Benson even taped the music video playing guitar on roller skates. Gotta go back and check that out. Now, Randy Crawford, with her soulful voice, Think Street Life by the Crusaders, added her own grooving style. Well, let's begin with the George Benson version, Give Me the Night, on Soulsations.

0: Yes, that's Randy Crawford with her soulful cover of Give Me the Night.
1: Give me the night.
0: Hello, I'm Carla Echols. As we continue with this new captivating group, he's performed and recorded with Prince, Chaka Khan, Patti LaBelle, and been influenced by Charlie Parker, Miles Davis, and other jazz greats. Let's enjoy this tune by saxophonist and flautist Najee, featuring Brian Simpson with Salvador on Soul Sessions.

0: Tripping on Rhythms, that's the name of the release. That's from the fabulous brand new Heavies, Midnight at the Oasis. You know, that's Nadia Davenport on lead. She's a great vocalist. Still ahead, put your tennis shoes on. If you're already wearing them, you're good to go. We're going walking with sax man Melvin Smith. And who's going to take us there? The Staple Singers. I'm Carla Echols. That and more ahead on Soul Sations.
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0: Welcome back to Soul Sations. Thanks for spending time with us today. I'm Carla Echols. We're serving up more grooving tunes, including a positive duet by Kim and Jill Scott. But first, let's jam to this 1972 classic that sounds just as great today. The Staple Singers with I'll Take You There. On Soul Sations.

That's Milbeth Smith with Walking, made popular by the gospel duo Mary Mary. I'm Carla Eccles. Speaking of these two dynamic sisters, here's Mary Mary with Put a Little Love in Your Heart on Soul Sessions.

From his release Intimacy, that's Kim with the gifted Jill Scott, who co-wrote the song, reminding us our latter days shall be better than our former golden days, here on Soulsations. Well, that wraps up this edition of the program. Soulsations is produced at KMUW in Wichita. Luann Stevens is our production assistant. 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

0: When you have questions for those in power, KCUR's texting service can help you get the answers that you need most.
1: Question from our text line, Gail. Can you ask if fair market value assessments are automatically updated during the sale of a home? And if not, why wouldn't that be?
0: You can let

0: The music of Ola Yellow. That's it for this week's Arts Hour. Thank you for your ears. And thank you to both my guests, Jay Jerdan and Karen Krasanovich. For now, from me, Nikki Beatty, studio managers Tim Heffer and Kira Golightly, and producers Nikki Paxman and Kieran Birmingham, see you next week.
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0: 120 years ago, Maud Wagner ran away from small-town Kansas to the carnival, where she had her meet-cute moment at the fairgrounds.
1: Maud meets Gus, pretty much approaches him, says, "I'd like to be a tattooed woman." Gus says, "I'm looking for a wife."
2: And she said, "I'll go on a date with you, but only if you teach me how to tattoo."
0: Today, Maud and Gus Wagner are one of the most famous tattooed couples in American history. 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
2: Tattoos were not always so common. Over a century ago, Maud Wagner turned heads.
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2: 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That's on the podcast, A People's History of Kansas City.
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4: Now New Zealand's making big changes to what and how students are taught.
6: So we are going back to a standardised curriculum that is rich in subject knowledge.

0: The effect of lawmakers on heritage-based learning is an international concern.
1: In public schools, there's less commitment to ensuring that Indigenous knowledges are present.
0: This week we're asking, is Indigenous education at risk?
2: It feels to me like we've taken a step backwards in terms of becoming a society that really understands each other's perspectives, understands each other's challenges.
0: I'm Charmaine Cosier. 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
3: BBC News with Danielle Yawavyetska. The Houthis in Yemen have carried out a drone attack on a Saudi refinery on the Red Sea coast. The Iranian-backed group said the strike on Aramco's refinery in Jizan was in response to Saudi cross-border incursions. The Houthis say they also used ballistic missiles and drones to target Saudi forces in the Yemeni city of Mocha, further down the coast. Here's Sasha Schlichter.
4: A spokesman for the Iran-backed Houthis said they used a drone to hit Saudi Aramco's refinery in Jizan, just across the border. He said it was in response to Saudi cross-border drone incursions. Jizan is a giant facility, processing 400,000 barrels of crude daily, but has been shut for 2 weeks now after a previous Houthi attack. A four-year truce in Yemen's civil war, which Saudi Arabia entered more than a decade ago, collapsed last month, with the Houthis announcing a maritime blockade of their northern neighbour and hitting Saudi tankers in the Red Sea. That's added to pressure on global energy supplies and given Iran more leverage in any negotiations with America.
3: A jet carrying the suspected Irish crime boss Daniel Kinahan is expected to land in Dublin later today following his extradition from the UAE. The businessman and boxing promoter is accused of being a senior figure in the Kinahan organised crime cartel involved in international drug trafficking and firearms offences. The US government imposed sanctions on Kinahan in 2022 and has described the cartel as one of the most dangerous in the world. Chris Page is in Dublin.
5: The US government imposed sanctions on Daniel Kinahan in April 2022 after he and other members of his family were identified as leaders of the Kinahan organised crime cartel. Now, Daniel Kinahan's lawyer has previously told Panorama, the BBC's investigative television series, that Daniel Kinahan has no criminal record or convictions and that allegations about him being a crime boss are false and have no evidential basis.
3: More than 20,000 people have been told to leave for safer areas in the western Canadian province of British Columbia as emergency firefighters battle numerous wildfires. The heavily forested province now has more than 100 fires burning. Canada's Minister of Forests, Ravi Palmer, explained how the state of emergency can help the situation.
6: A provincial state of emergency provides the government of British Columbia with extraordinary powers to be able to put travel restrictions in place into areas like Summerland, British Columbia, the ability to be able to procure more resources in the form of property, to be able to fight fires, and also placement of evacuees, given that we have now about 20,000 British Columbians that have been placed outside of their communities.
3: You're listening to the latest world news from the BBC. Hong Kong has posted its highest official temperature since records began more than a century ago. The Weather Observatory recorded 36.9 degrees Celsius, attributing it to nearby Typhoon Dolphin sweeping warm air over the city. Extreme hot weather is expected until Tuesday. Hundreds of thousands of people in Puerto Rico are going without running water for 48 hours at a time as part of a rotating rationing scheme. Authorities on the Caribbean island have implemented the rationing amid an intense drought, which comes on top of shortages due to infrastructure problems. The scheme will last at least until the end of the month. A Thai teenager who killed two of his grandparents and then went on a shooting spree at his school near Bangkok on Friday watched violent videos online, according to police investigators. The 14-year-old boy killed five teaching staff before killing himself. Thai police said the boy had shown an interest in firearms and used social media to learn how to use a handgun. Italian divers have discovered a Roman-era shipwreck off the coast of Sicily. The vessel, believed to be more than 2,000 years old, was found piled high with hundreds of well-preserved containers used to transport products such as wine. Italy's culture minister said the wreck was one of the most important underwater archaeological discoveries of recent years. The diver who made the discovery, Giacomo De Mola, described his experiences on social media.
7: Sotto di me, un'immensa distesa di anfore.
8: Below me, a huge spread of amphorae, a few hundred amphorae, perfectly intact. Below me, a Roman ship that's been sleeping there for at least 2,000 years. It's hard to explain what you feel. For a few moments, you realize you're probably the first human being in 20 centuries to see this place, a treasure at the bottom of the sea.
3: And that's the latest BBC News.
0: Welcome to The Inquiry from the BBC World Service. I'm Charmaine Cozier. Each week, one question, four expert witnesses, and an answer. November 2025, New Zealand. The removal of a national legal obligation for school boards is announced. A clause in the Education Act had required the culture of Indigenous Māori people to be incorporated in classrooms. Also happening is the biggest makeover of the education system for decades, including the phased rollout of a plan to reshape the national curriculum called Teaching the Basics Brilliantly, with reading, writing, maths and science as core subjects. New Zealand's coalition government, led by the centre-right National Party, says education reform is necessary to reverse declining student achievement and give disadvantaged children the opportunity to succeed and change their futures. Not everyone's convinced, arguing that switching a universal mandate to an option and reworking the curriculum narrows choice and stands to erode years of advancement in expanding access to Māori heritage and culture. So this week we're asking, is Indigenous education at risk?
9: Part 1, A Hard Road.
10: Oh, it's incredibly important to have Māori language, culture, identity reflected in the education system because it gives a sense of well-being. My name is Mere Skerritt. I am an associate professor in the School of Education at Te Herenga Waka, or Victoria University of Wellington, New Zealand. One of our main aims in Māori education is that our young children are secure in their own identity. That's knowing language, te reo Māori, knowing their culture, knowing their roots, knowing where they come from, knowing which marae, you know, they whakapapa to, or their genealogical links to the land. Important for them to know all of that. But not just Māori children, really. It's for all of our children in Aotearoa to give them a sense of this place and a sense of belonging to this place.
0: Aotearoa is the Māori name for New Zealand. It means land of the long white cloud. Māori people were the first to live there after arriving from Polynesian islands around 700 or 800 years ago. In 1840, it became a British colony. A founding document was agreed with hundreds of Māori chiefs, but not all of them, and British law was established. There are two versions of it. Te Treaty o Watangi is in Māori, and the Treaty of Watangi is in English. They're not exact translations, so disagreements over its interpretation are ongoing.
10: So just within 7 years of signing the treaty, Governor Gray decided that shifted money or funding that was going into the missionary schools to schools that taught totally through the medium of English. So you only got funded if English was the medium of instruction, which was a big shift away. That was in the Education Ordinance, 1847. The first missionary that came out here and wrote a reader actually for teaching young Māori children was in 1815, a long time before signing the treaty. So the language of instruction was all in te reo Māori. All the missionaries learnt how to speak Māori. But then once 1847 hit and successive legislative documents or movements to eradicate Māori language, once that started to systematically kick in, te reo Māori across the 1900s really went into rapid decline, so much so that by 1950, basically only 1% of young Māori children would have been speaking speaking Te Reo Māori.
0: So when would you say the approach of making Māori culture and heritage part of mainstream education really started to happen?
10: In the 1970s, there was a lot of activism. Play centres had a big part to play in the erasure of Māori language because they were teaching the older children to speak English and those children were taking English into the homes. And it wasn't until 1982 that the first Kohanga Reo opened.
0: Kohanga Reo translates to language nest. It's an early childhood care and education centre.
10: So once that opened, the model was set and there was an exponential increase in the numbers of kohanga over the next decade, went from 1 to nearly 900 in the space of 10 years. So in the 1980s, we stepped outside of the system because it wasn't happening. It was very monolingual English only, English dominant system. We stepped out to start our kohanga reo through a Māori immersion approach so that we had young ones that were living, breathing, eating, sleeping, you know, through Te Reo Māori.
0: Immersion schools expanded to include older children.
10: But still it's a very small stream of education. 97% of our tamariki, or our children, our young people, are actually in the English stream of education and actually being failed in that system. So the successes and the gains have been made in the Māori medium sector.
0: There were gains in the public school system too. In 2019, the ruling Labour government announced that New Zealand history, including Māori history and colonisation, would be compulsory in all primary and secondary schools. It had been optional. Māori leaders and educators were actively involved in creating the content. Then in 2020, a clause in the Education and Training Act referenced the 1840 treaty to make reflecting local Māori knowledge, values and worldviews a legal obligation for school boards, which typically have parents and staff as members.
10: A much more culturally responsive education didn't change overnight. But many of our teachers did make a real concerted effort and commitment to learning the language and including in the curriculum aspects like pōwhiri, which is welcoming ceremonies, acknowledging that papa tuanuku is not just an object to be commodified or chopped up and sold. I'm talking about Mother Earth here, papa tuanuku, but that she was a living entity and we were part of her. And so that opened up ideas about kaitiakitanga, you know, that caring for our environment, for the taiao, manaakitanga, having that give and take, reciprocity is a very big value in te ao Māori and the Māori world. All of these values started to be taught and incorporated into the curriculum. It's all come about through the revitalisation of our language in the early childhood sector in schools, in secondary schools, and everything has gone next level.
0: In 1987, a new law made Te Reo Māori an official language of New Zealand. Late last year, the National Party-led coalition government removed the legal obligation, saying 1840 treaty obligations fall outside the responsibilities of school boards. Parents do have a legal right to ask schools to teach Te Reo Māori.
10: So it's been a long road, a hard road, that our ancestors fought these battles and we continue on. But certainly when Māori language thrives, then all of our people thrive. And of course education is one of those places where it's important to continue to make joint, inclusive decisions about what counts as curriculum rather than an imposed curriculum from the powers that be.
0: New Zealand's latest national curriculum is being rolled out in phases. Our next expert witness has been involved in shaping it.
9: Part 2, the best in the world again.
0: So how significant a change does this represent?
11: Oh, it's enormously significant. It's huge. I mean, parents have been crying out for it for several decades now. It is most unfortunate that the movement against the knowledge-rich curriculum is led by a group of ideologues in academia and in the public service. Now, they are the ones getting all the attention from the mainstream media.
0: Dame Elizabeth Rata is a professor in the Faculty of Education at the University of Auckland in New Zealand and one of the writers of the new English syllabus for Year 7 through to 13. Years before that, she developed the Curriculum Design Coherence Model. It essentially involves interconnected elements, linking ideas, practical skills and facts in a way that aims to make learning progression and outcomes clear and logical. It's being used to structure New Zealand's education transformation.
11: Can you imagine what it's like to be in a country where there is no standardised curriculum across the nation? And, you know, your child might move from one district to another and you've got no idea what will be taught in the school they go to. I mean, it's made it so difficult for parents. So we are going back to a standardised curriculum that is rich in subject knowledge.
0: The scale of change is extensive.
11: Well, we're speaking right through from 5-year-olds right through to 16, 17-year-olds to the end of secondary school. Now, I must point out that many schools did hold on to knowledge and continued to teach the sort of rigorous curriculum that New Zealand education has been known for. We had a world-class education system from the 19th century up until the 1970s, and it was at that point that I can see the shift away from sound subject knowledge to the approach that children will construct their own rather than being taught something by teachers who are knowledgeable in the subject. You now have young people deciding what they want to learn, conducting their own inquiries. So there was a randomness about what material they were engaged with. It wasn't structured, it wasn't designed according to the content of respective subjects. There was a confusion to the content.
0: Reading, writing, maths and science are at the heart of the new curriculum.
11: And we're rolling out the subjects, so not all subjects have been completed, but each subject has very detailed content so that you will know as a parent what your child is being taught from the age of 5 right through to the age of 16, 17 when they leave school.
12: What do you make of the view that Indigenous knowledge is somehow not as important as non-Indigenous knowledge, and it's that tension which surfaces in education provision in terms of what is or what isn't a compulsory subject in a school?
11: Any traditional knowledge is important in how it contributes to mythologies. So in literature, for example, it's important in how it contributes to social studies and to history. How did people navigate? How did people travel? So Indigenous knowledge, it's really important that as New Zealanders, we know the knowledge that comes from the past, from Māori ancestors and from colonial ancestors. Now, proto-science, the type of knowledge developed as pre-science, knowledge that is developed using observation, using experience, knowledge that all our ancestors developed in that way, is not what we would call modern science today. It's not physics and chemistry and biology. It's a different type of knowledge. And to attempt to equate them, especially in terms of value, is making a false equivalence. The value for both is very different, and they both have a place in our curriculum. But traditional knowledge is not science. There are a huge range of Māori. You could look at the range in terms of socioeconomic class, for example. You have the tribal elite. You have growing numbers of middle-class professional Māori. Then you have Māori who a number have fallen into welfare dependency. But that's the same for other groups as well. No, this new curriculum offers the opportunity for all New Zealand children to have the type of quality education we used to have. We want it back. We want to be the best in the world again.
0: Canada is among other countries where Indigenous education is part of mainstream schooling. But before we hear more on that from our next expert witness, just a quick reminder that other episodes of The Inquiry, like Why Did So Many Indigenous Children Die in Canada's Residential Schools? Or Can We Live with Extreme Heat? Are available wherever you get your podcasts. Click to subscribe.
9: Part 3. Education Evaluation.
1: I think that because Canada is such a large country, standardization is not as much a concern. However, some provinces are doing much better than others in terms of their integration of Indigenous knowledges and their honouring of Indigenous intellectual traditions.
0: Lindsay Morecambe is a Professor and Canada Research Chair in Language Revitalisation and Decolonising Education at Queen's University in Kingston, Ontario.
1: It's hard to define, but to me, decolonising education means examining the social inequities that we have in our education system as a result of colonial structures and working to dismantle those and understanding where we're complicit in those.
0: So what does that look like within Canada's public school system?
1: There have been some really positive changes in Ontario recently in our curriculum designs. So the curriculum from kindergarten to grade 8 and grade 10 social studies and history were updated to better include Indigenous perspectives.
0: That's up to 15 to 16 years old.
1: We've also had developments in terms of the Indigenous studies curriculum. So right now, Indigenous studies courses are not mandatory for anybody. But many school boards are working to change that. So there's a new Indigenous art course for grade 9 that is becoming a replacement for the fine arts courses in grade 9. And the grade 11 English has been replaced in many schools by an Indigenous literatures course.
0: So what's driving those changes?
1: I think there's been a lot more social pressure. So that's happening now because in 2015, we had the release of the findings of the Truth and Reconciliation Commission of Canada.
0: That was the body set up to inform the public about widespread abuse in state and church-funded residential schools for Indigenous people in the 19th and mid-20th centuries. During that time, over 150,000 children were removed by force from their families, cut off from their cultures and religions. Thousands of them died from diseases and neglect. It described the actions of that school system as amounting to cultural genocide against Indigenous people.
1: And so we need to respond to that by improving education for Indigenous children, but also including education for the general public. And that, I think, really put pressure on governments to make meaningful changes. And change has been slow.
0: What's the status in terms of learning Indigenous languages?
1: So my research focuses largely on urban language revitalization, and that is something that's really difficult to achieve in provincial schools. In our local school board, for example, it's been very difficult to get teachers, and so children have been learning their languages online. And I think that that's an across-the-board issue that tells us that we really need to be training more teachers for Indigenous language education. And that is complicated by the fact that we have so many Indigenous languages, but that is not an insurmountable issue. It really has to do with teacher availability and political will. In provential schools, things are at the whim of the provincial government. So in public schools, because everything is overseen by the provincial government with much less community input, there's less commitment to ensuring that Indigenous knowledges are present.
0: There are also challenges for teachers who are new to Indigenous perspectives.
1: They're being expected to teach that to young people when they don't have that knowledge themselves. And that has resulted in incorrect teaching or real reticence to teach. And so ideas and conversations are avoided. The big solution to that problem is more professional development for teachers. But the emphasis does need to be on Indigenous education if we're asking people to teach information that they don't have.
0: Beyond the Canadian public school system, there are over 500 First Nation on reserve immersion schools. There's also a National Association of Friendship Centres, or community hubs, in urban areas. They provide culturally relevant programs and services, as well as opportunities for non-Indigenous people to learn and share traditions.
1: I think I have seen a difference in terms of awareness of Indigenous histories. I see that young people coming out of schools now into post-secondary, into my classroom, are more aware of Indigenous knowledges. We're seeing an increase of Indigenous students learning to be teachers so they're able to serve their own communities.
0: Time to return to New Zealand for our final expert witness.
9: Part 4. Hard lessons.
2: The reason why I feel disappointed, because it feels to me like we've taken a step backwards in terms of becoming a society that really understands each other's perspectives, understands each other's challenges. My name is Liana MacDonald. I'm an Associate Professor of Peace Studies. I'm also the co-director of Te Aorongo Marairoa, the National Centre of Peace and Conflict Studies, at Otago Whakaihu Waka, which is the University of Otago. And not just Māori students, for any young person, when they come into an environment, into a classroom or a school system that values a different cultural perspective, that values experiences, I guess, that are removed from their own, then that's going to make you feel isolated and uncomfortable.
0: One concern is that the core focus of the new curriculum risks compounding that experience.
2: You know, if teachers are so focused on these sort of literacy and numeracy approaches that the government's proposing, and you're doing the professional development and applying the strategies that they need to do to support Māori students, is going to be in the periphery or not there at all for teachers. And not only that, like implicitly, when things Māori are raised, there's going to be this sort of message for non-Māori students that these things aren't of value. And when Māori families want to raise concerns or want to suggest different approaches, my concern is also that there might be a backlash from non-Māori communities that information or that approach isn't important. So, yeah, there's a lot of dynamics there that are very worrying.
0: Concerns and objections to existing and upcoming government actions on education include the new curriculum structure, teaching method, content, and what that might mean for universal access to Indigenous teaching and society beyond the classroom.
2: The hope for Māori, at least, that in teaching these histories, our perspectives of what it's like to live in Aotearoa New Zealand would be more available for non-Māori, which would then create conditions where there'd be better race relations or better social relations, social conditions as a result of Māori and non-Māori people knowing each other better, knowing where we come from, knowing our backgrounds, knowing that for Indigenous Māori people, growing up in Aotearoa and the whole history of colonisation was not easy.
0: Not long after the legal requirement to incorporate local Māori culture in classrooms was removed, a number of schools said they plan to continue with it.
2: I don't know the exact figures, but there was an overwhelming response from schools. Teachers, principals, those on the boards that were helping to govern schools, the wider community, they all signed these letters saying that they didn't agree with the government's approach. I wouldn't like to see teachers going into a situation where they were teaching predominantly Eurocentric content for like 80% of the time and then switched and did a little bit of Māori culture and heritage, because that can feel quite tokenistic.
0: So returning to our main question, is Indigenous education at risk? The risk factors shared by many countries include teacher shortages, professional training and development gaps, curriculum content, and the instability of political will and priorities. Given the cumulative effect of those, it's not hard to see the hazards to accessibility or visibility. New Zealand's government says extensive education reforms are necessary to stop children being left behind. As our expert witness from Canada, Lindsay Morecambe, notes, perhaps there's a bigger lesson to be learned beyond school walls.
13: I think it's extremely important that all of us look at the education system and think about how we can do a better job, because then we're going to have a system that is fairer and more equitable for all of us, and a system where we can make real connection and really see each other's humanity.
0: This episode of The Inquiry was written and presented by me, Charmaine Cozier. The producers were Evie Yabsley and Jill Collins, researcher Amelia Cox, editor Tom Bigwood, and technical producer Nathaniel Danter.
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19: If you're out hiking on Mount Desert Island off the coast of Maine and you run into a trail maintenance crew, there's a good chance that one of the guys might be Christian Barter, named the Poet Laureate of Acadia National Park in 2016. The following year, he won the Isabella Gardner Prize for his third book, Bye Bye Land, but it's his 2025 collection called The Ends that features his poem, Acadia, written in honor of the park. In this 2013 interview, Barter reveals some connections between stacking stones along the trails and building a poem.
20: I'm becoming more and more aware of it as I get older, and as people pointed out to me, like, wow, you know, what you do with your hands is very similar to what you do with your poems.
19: Find out more about Christian Barter's poetry and his work, his mentors, and the influence of music today on New Letters on the Air. I'm Angela Elam. Christian Barter began writing short stories and poetry when he was quite young, but he chose to study music instead at Bates College in Maine. He went on to get his MFA in creative writing at the University of Vermont, where he studied with Sidney Lee, founder of New England Review and a poet laureate of Vermont. Barter's first book, The Singers I Prefer, was published in 2005 and was a finalist for the Lenore Marshall Poetry Prize from the Academy of American Poets, while his second book is the 2014 Maine Literary Award winner for poetry. It's called In Someone Else's House. Raised in Maine by parents who first settled there to live off the land, Barter hesitates to call them hippies. He grew up learning about nature and music. Here's poet Christian Barter to tell you more.
20: Music was a huge part of our lives early on. Both my parents were musicians, but my mother had been a professional musician. She played in the clubs in Greenwich Village at the same time that Dylan was there, and Peter, Paul, and Mary. I knew those people and played that kind of music in the same places. And so when I was young, the guitars were always out and we would be singing folk songs. And I mean, it's now that I'm saying it, it sounds like a horrible cliche, but it was a nice way to grow up.
19: You have so many poems that refer to music in both your books, actually. But you're a poet, which is a musician of a different sort. Can you talk a little bit about the connection between writing poetry and making music?
20: Yeah, music was my first love in the arts. And I think like many of us, we get into that aesthetic realm by whatever door is left open to us. And then once we're in there, much of what we've learned and what we've come to love about the arts in general becomes somewhat translatable or transferable to another art form. And so for me, it was music first, and I kind of carried that through college. I was a music major in college, concentrating in composition, and I think that's where I learned to put things together in pieces that made sense, to work by way of feel and to follow a thread without necessarily feeling like I had to understand exactly where it was going. We can so quickly jump to thinking as writers about the big ideas in something and what it means. And in music, you're really forbidden those things. It's never easily translatable into, okay, this piece of music is about X or Y. It's about itself. It's about something that can't be explained, and that's why the music has to exist. And I think getting into the arts by way of a medium that didn't allow too much thinking into it and too much sort of translating it to oneself was a good way for me to kind of learn to go through something by feel and to discover what's there by kind of feeling around in the dark and feeling what feels true and following that until the next thing that feels true. And I think that's always how I've tried to write poetry.
19: So by learning how to compose music, it prepared you to go on and approach poetry in a different way.
20: Yeah, I think for me it did. Probably it's true of all of us writers. I often catch myself writing around the thing that I need to write in all the ways that we have in language of skirting the truth you know, using sleight of hand and conflation and all these things that we can do with language. The best example of that kind of speech is probably political speech, where a politician can famously stand up and say absolutely nothing at the end of a stirring speech. And we can all do that with language. And yet with music, it's either real and it's there, or it isn't and it's not. And you just, if it doesn't feel true and it doesn't feel right and it doesn't move in that way that feels natural, it doesn't work at all. There's no way out of that. So you have to find that thing. And I think that that was really good for me to start out that way, you know.
19: Yeah. Well, how about we have you read one of your poems from your first book, The Singers I Prefer. I was thinking on a Beethoven cello sonata.
20: Oh, yeah, sure. On a Beethoven cello sonata. What would this cello be saying if cellos could speak? But that is a silly question. It is already muttering behind, soaring over in sudden realization, conversing matter-of-factly with the piano, which is clearly the timid one, the one who makes excuses for his outspoken friend, restates things ironically, without emphasis, that we might remember them as being something less than the heartbreaking visions of a mad soul. Listening to this sonata, we may realize that the thoughts we put into sentences have no grip on us, take on meaning only in long legato lines that could have been made of anything, even the scratching of a horse's hairs on his own guts. 2. What I love about Beethoven is what I so often hate about myself. He never finishes anything. The strain that labors cadence after cadence toward resolution, resting its course away from the pestering piano, arrives only after everything is so changed that where it meant to go is no longer possible, is there only as a memory of where we might have rested. Perhaps it isn't me, but life itself I hate for this deception, though without it, am I right about this? There is no beauty anywhere.
19: That's the poem on a Beethoven cello sonata. It's from the collection The Singers I Prefer by Christian Barter, and it was a finalist for the Lenore Marshall Prize. I know that Sidney Lee wrote a beautiful foreword to your first book, The Singers I Prefer, and he's got a blurb on your second collection, In Someone Else's House. He was your teacher.
20: Yeah.
19: Can you talk a little bit about your relationship with him and how he may have helped you find your voice?
20: Through reading his work, first and foremost, I mean, I think that's probably always the best way that we learn from our teachers. And then the teaching that happens is sort of a corollary or an enhancement of that experience of trying to understand someone's work and then having them have a conversation with you about your work. I think it's probably always in that context when it's working best. And I particularly fell in love with his dramatic monologues early on, the way that he has of getting inside voices. And he was very interested in, somewhat like Frost, especially in rural voices and the language really spoken by men, as Wordsworth had, you know, the people really speaking out of their lives in ways that would seem to be deliberately unpoetic. So, and working with him in graduate school, I mean, probably the most important thing he did is just call me out, which is something that good teachers do, is they call you out and say, okay, what are you doing? You're just fooling around here, you know. But he also really guided me towards finding, I won't say my own voice, because I think most of us who write poetry are interested in a plurality of voices, but helping me find those voices that are really true to what it is that I have to say.
19: He makes a remark in the foreword. It was something about the treaty.
20: The Brest-Litovsk Treaty.
19: Yeah. And he was basically kind of making a joke with you, right?
20: Yeah. I was writing a lot of sort of lost love poems, and there was only so much material there, but I had extended my writing well beyond it. And this was after I had finished with graduate school, but we were still very much in touch. And I would send him these long letters with my new poems, you know, and he would send me back these very generous letters, you know, talking about them. And he said in one of his letters, it's time for you to write about something else. How about something like the Brest-Litovsk Treaty? And As beginning as a joke, I thought, I'll show him. I'll write a poem about the Brest-Litovsk Treaty. So I started sort of looking into World War I, and I got out my grandmother, who had been a book editor for the Des Moines Register, had sent us all these books that she had reviewed. And I had all these great photographic books of World War I and started combing through those and looking at these pictures. And I got so drawn in to trying to understand what this experience might have been like in any small way that I ended up writing a series of poems, which was originally like maybe 20 poems. And then I think I put four of them in that book.
4: Yes, I noticed that there was a section that had the World War I poems. Would you like to read one of those poems?
20: Sure, yeah. Okay. The 24th Motor Machine Gun Battalion being inspected, 1917. We've gotten so used to things that kill that it may take a moment for the utter absurdity of these machines to sink in. Primitive motorcycles with exposed intestines and old lady handlebars, mounted with machine guns on one side and one of those squeeze ball horns on the other that clowns pull out of polka dot pants. Not a smile among them, however, these men who stand as erect as the war's last year will let them, hands clasped behind, between the row on row of Wizard of Oz machines parked straight as gravestones. They cannot see the sleek jets darting over Iraq as I write this poem, casually demolishing from the stratosphere one well towns. They cannot see themselves.
4: That's from the book, The Singers I Prefer, and I'm talking with Christian Barter today here on New Letters on the Air. Yeah, very powerful. You have a lot of work that I think questions what we do in the world. You look at things from a historical perspective and then also what we're doing in the present and how it may be reflected back at us, and that happens especially in someone else's house. You were talking about Sidney Lee, how he liked the voice of the common man to come out in the poetry. And I was thinking, wow, he must have really appreciated you because you are a man who works with his hands, does a lot of physical labor, building stone walls in Acadia National Park. Is that where you work?
20: Yeah, that's right.
4: Tell us a little bit about your job.
20: I supervise the trail crew at Acadia National Park. And anyone who's ever been there will see that our trails are a little bit different than a lot of systems. They grew up out of sort of a collection of estates. Acadia National Park on Mount Desert Island was once a bastion for the very wealthy robber barons, the Rockefeller family and the Vanderbilts and J.P. Morgan and Joseph Pulitzer and any number of famous names from that era had estates up there. And they all built these hiking trails, which are constructed out of cut granite steps that go all the way up mountains and these wonderful built landscapes that are also hiking trails that go out into the wilderness. So you've got both at once. You're out there in nature and you're on this beautifully constructed trail. So I love that work, and I have a crew of about 20 people in the summer plus volunteers and youth groups, and we go out in the woods and cut stones and repair these trails and build new segments of trail and work with our hands and try to figure out how best to honor this legacy that we have there and also modify it as needed to accommodate the millions of visitors that we now get at Acadia.
4: Yeah. You know, I couldn't help but think when I was reading about the fact that you construct walls and made out of stone, and it's dry construction, right? You don't use cement. So
20: very rarely, yeah.
4: And I was thinking how akin that is, like the music, to putting together poems too, because you're always having to put rocks in place and then they don't quite fit, so you have to take it out and put something else in.
20: That's a keen understanding of stonework. That's very much what it's like. You try to make things fit and a lot of the time they don't, and you fool around with something else. Yeah, no, that's absolutely right. And I think it's one of those parallels that's been operating under my radar throughout my life largely. But yeah, I think that's true. And I think it has been the right work for me, the right kind of struggle to be involved in order to keep writing poetry and kind of keep my chops up in an utterly different way, but one that somehow works when I sit down to write.
4: It's nice to have such a physical job to offset your work of the mind. Let's turn to your second collection, In Someone Else's House, published in 2013 by Bookmark Press. And you have a lot of poems in here that really do look at our place in the world and our connection to the environment. I would imagine somebody who's working in the kind of work that you do, that would be at the forefront of what you're thinking about. And yet, I didn't feel like it appeared all that much in your early poems.
5: Mm-hmm.
4: You were raised by back to the land parents. So, you know, I was thinking right off the bat that your work would be filled with this sort of thing. Can you talk a little
20: bit? Yeah, yeah. In some ways, maybe that first book is written in resistance. Yeah, to that impulse, you know, which
4: right.
20: I think has been with me my whole life. And I think I've always felt that we each have a deep responsibility to see that things come out right for all of us. And figuring out how to honor that sense of responsibility, you know, it's a lifelong mission, right? I'm ashamed in so many ways of all that I don't do. But I do write poetry. And I think that as I got older, I felt more and more this growing sense that I couldn't look away from the larger problems, and that it would be a mistake for me aesthetically. The two are always linked. The thing that's right for you in your life is right for you in your work. I deeply believe that. And for me, it was becoming more and more right for me in my life to take a serious bent towards who we are and what we're doing. I felt very much the need to point that outward and to honor that sense of responsibility. I think it's probably a fairly typical trajectory for an artist. You know, Yeats's life, where he began to turn more and more towards the political realm, loosely speaking. I mean, those are not political poems in a derivative sense or in a way that shuts down the poetry. I think it's a fairly typical trajectory looking back on it, but it's one that I had to take.
4: Yeah. I think you have to have a little more maturity, too, as a poet, to be able to handle something like that without it sounding preachy.
20: That's a good point. I had tried writing, again, loosely speaking, political poems when I was younger, and they did. They always came off, as Sid told me, this is a screed about many of my political poems. And then I started finding a way to do it in the second book, and I was delighted to do that because I'd always wanted to write about that subject matter. It was forbidden to me as a younger man, and then it opened up and I was able to walk into it.
4: Well, let's have you read To the Unborn from In Someone Else's House.
20: Sure. To the Unborn. We have smoked all the cigarettes and sold the last pack years ago, but I think you'll thank us once you read the research. That much we took upon ourselves. So, remember, smoking kills. Beware of radiation, mercury, and ground-level ozone, and for God's sakes, wear your seatbelts and whatever kind of wacky cars you make. We've left some ideas for those, by the way. What else? Enjoy the place. We wish it could have been better, but we had long retirements, most of us, and you know how expensive that can be. How time flies. I must admit, we were caught off guard by some things. We hope you get along, but if you don't, there are plenty of nuclear weapons for you to use. Just keep in mind, they really should be launched by democratic nations. Otherwise, all hell could break loose. Sorry about the farmland, but at least there's a copy of the latest food pyramid lying around somewhere. So eat healthy. And remember to take life one day at a time. Lord knows it gets by quickly. The secret of our happiness, I'd say, was in accepting what we could not change.
4: To the Unborn, in the collection In Someone Else's House by Christian Barter. You know, one of the things that I noticed in Someone Else's House is that I felt that your sense of humor and irony were a lot brighter in this collection than your previous one. Do you see that as well?
20: I hope that's true. Yeah. I think that most sense of humor comes from taking oneself less seriously. And I certainly, you know, have tried and begun to take myself less seriously as I get older and found that humor was more easily accessible to me as I took myself less and my own life and my own problems less and less seriously.
4: In Someone Else's House is a line from one of the poems in here. Why did you pick that as your title?
20: Titles, especially in poetry, titles have such a large proportion of the effect of the work. Many poems, you know, the title is a quarter of the length of the poem, and the title sort of directs us through. I often think of the title as sort of at the center of the poem rather than at the top, and the poem is constellated around it so that everything that happens in the poem, one relates back to the title as it happens. So I think titles are very important in poems, and therefore titles of poetry books, I think, are important to the way we read the poems in there. So I did a lot of thinking about the title, and I went through a number of titles in the drafts as I was revising the poems.
19: Oh, give us some of your other titles.
20: They're all from lines from the poem, sure, which is the best way I could think to come up with titles.
19: That's what I love, actually. I love reading a book and then trying to figure out where the title fits in.
20: Yeah, one of them, luckily for us, was from a poem that I read earlier, was The Secret of Our Happiness.
19: Right.
20: And I kind of liked that title, but it just came off a little too glib as a title because it was just a little too ironic for largely a sincere work. Things I've Forgotten, I tried that out as a title. But when I actually wrote the poem, of which this is the last line, In Someone Else's House, late in the game with this manuscript, and when I got to that line and realized that it was the right line to end that poem, that it reflected back on this feeling of never quite belonging wherever we are, I realized that pretty much all these poems were in some way written around that theme of belongingness and not belongingness coexisting in a person's life, and this deep search that we all have to find a place, as Rilke said, for there is no place where we can remain. And of course, death boots us all out, right? But in the meantime, we get booted out in any number of other ways, such as growing up and leaving our youth behind us, which is an ongoing theme, or history moving on. And so I realized that it was a right metaphor for most of the poems in here.
19: Why don't we have you read that poem?
20: Tom's House. Tom's living room, which was long, where we cranked Aerosmith through chest-high speakers until the piano hummed at the other end. Tom's barn, where his father, the orthodontist, kept horses and a tremendous loft of hay. Tom's bedroom, where we crashed after lurching the car in late from drinking, where he still had a bunk bed because his parents were cool with his friend staying over, and I would stare at the ceiling just over my face as we talked about girls and all the gearings of our secret life, in which there was stolen liquor and cigarettes and slick, quick touches of panties, and always the next thing past a fast bend on a dark road, Tom pretending he couldn't make the corner, both of us screeching with laughter. Tom's kitchen, with its oversized appliances and miles of counter, where once, at least, we had the place full of kids from his high school, drinking and scheming on each other's new bodies, buoyed for hours by the light-footed rage inside us, where his parents had a whole drawer just for stale bread, and where one time we ate most of an entire ham in the middle of the night, pulling the slippery cold pieces off with our fingers. Tom's upstairs bathroom, painfully white, waking up drunk to suck tap water from my hands. And last night, in a dream, Tom's ice cream shop. His parents had bought one, and we sat with him and ate enormous sundaes, layers of ice cream and whipped cream and sauces. And nothing important had changed. His parents were politely and inscrutably supplying the ice cream, and we were devouring it as though we still hadn't gotten enough of being 16. Where you never feel full or not horny or like you're a guest in someone else's house.
19: In Someone Else's House is the name of the collection, and that is Tom's House, read by Christian Barter for New Letters on the Air. There's so many different ways you could go with this book because you have those kind of reminiscences of young adults, which you have a lot of in your earlier book, The Singers I Prefer. But then you also are thinking about environmental issues in our world. You also are looking at the natural world. I love the poem that you have about insects. You think some about people in history. You have a poem about Jackie Kennedy and Jack Kennedy. But there is always this sort of longing for something, you know, that we all experience and that poets can put into words to capture it in a moment, just as you did with Tom's House. Is that what you love about poetry?
20: Well, one changes one's thoughts on these things all the time.
19: Yeah,
20: but sure. I think, yeah, longing is somewhere at the center of all art, and because it's at the center of existence. But to push that longing into some kind of knowledge is often the project of a poem, right? To acknowledge the longing and tunnel your way into it until it's real, but then ultimately to push that into some kind of knowing and to grow by it, to understand something by way of it, rather than just to settle for, I'm sad, I long, and here's what it looks like, to push that farther somehow in any number of ways, but to do something with it, I think is important.
19: Right, to gain some sort of understanding.
20: Yeah.
19: Well, Christian, is there something you would like to end on?
20: Yeah, sure. I will read this poem called Heisenberg.
19: That one's really fun. I like that because you do several things that you have throughout your poetry. You have these lists that almost become like incantations in a way. And you ask questions a lot in your poetry. But this one I love because you're talking back and say, don't answer that.
20: It was a fun poem to write.
19: I bet it was.
20: It was originally about 5 pages long, and I just had it filled with litanies of lists and questions and then kind of pared it down to the best ones.
19: Yeah. You know, you mention in here James Richardson.
20: Yeah.
19: And you had a fellowship at
20: Princeton,
19: where he teaches. And there was something about that poem that made me think of him.
20: Yeah.
19: I mean, really.
20: Well, you know, that's really perceptive of you. I had not yet met Jim when I wrote that poem, but I had discovered his poetry. I was in a bookshop in Portsmouth, New Hampshire, and the guy standing next to me, through whatever magic these things happen, pulled Jim Richardson's book off the shelf and turned to me. We had not yet spoken and said, you should really check this out, man. And I said, all right, as one does, and opened it up and just immediately was just, and I said, all right, as one does,

0: and says, "Are you Christian Barter?" And I said, "Yes." He said, "I'm Jim Richardson. It's so great to meet you. I've read your poetry."
1: Oh, what a thrill.
0: It was really a thrill. And we've gotten to be friends. And his poetry has had an influence on mine. And that's very perceptive to notice that. So this is a poem inspired by Heisenberg's uncertainty principle, which says that you can not both know the speed and the direction of an atomic particle at the same time, because somehow, through a lot of complicated physics stuff I don't fully understand, the very act of looking for the particle, you change what it's doing. So this poem is inspired by that idea. Heisenberg: "We interfere with what we know by knowing it. We interfere with what we do by doing it. We interfere with what we love by loving it. I guess you could say we're the causes of our own loneliness. We interfere with what we watch by watching it. We interfere with what we write by writing it. We interfere with what we think by thinking it. We interfere with where we go by going there. We are like Midas or Medusa. We interfere with life by living it. In fact, one definition of perfection is simply the way things are when we are not around. Or might have been, if I hadn't said so. One question, though. Is all this actually true? We interfere with what we ask by asking it. If there is a God, we will surely ruin him by believing in him. And yet we must exist, correct? Don't answer that. You who remain you only by your absence."
1: Christian Barter, reading Heisenberg from his book In Someone Else's House, winner of the 2014 Maine Literary Award for Poetry. We talked in November 2013 when Barter read at the Writer's Place and visited the publisher Bookmark Press at the University of Missouri, Kansas City. He also read from his first book, The Singers I Prefer, published in 2005 by Cavan Carey Press. His later books include Bye Bye Land, published by Boa Editions, as winner of the 2017 Isabella Gardner Poetry Award. His 2025 collection, The End, spelled E-N-D-S, is part of the Contemporary Maine Poetry Series from literalbooks.com. It explores the landscape of Maine and the lives lived there and addresses the issue of stewardship of the earth, including his occasional poem, Acadia, written when he became the poet laureate of that national park on its centennial. Today's show was originally produced by UMKC's New Letters Magazine with Jamie Walsh, Blair Ginsburg, Tony Van Treese, and Stephanie Hughes. I'm Angela Elam for New Letters on the Air.
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4: This is KCUR HD Kansas City Public Media. Good morning. It's 7 o'clock. I'm Jenny Witte.
5: I'm Aisha Roscoe. Good morning. After the Supreme Court struck down Roe v. Wade, interest in long-term birth control spiked. But now that trend is reversing as social media accounts in the MAHA movement attack contraception. And the amount of space junk keeps growing as humans launch more tech into space. What is the risk? Plus, how a Broadway play, Hadestown the Musical, became a hit at the movies.
6: Everyone hoped that it would go well, but I honestly don't think anyone expected it to go this well.
5: It's Sunday, August 9th. News is next.
7: Live from NPR News in Washington, I'm Windsor Johnston. Iran says it will not negotiate directly with the United States unless the Trump administration honors an agreement reached in June. The memorandum of understanding called for limits on Tehran's nuclear program in exchange for sanctions.

0: This is Week in Edition from NPR News. I'm Aisha Roscoe.
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2: 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It's 78 degrees in Kansas City, sunny and hot today with a high near 97. The heat index is high as 106 degrees. There is a heat advisory in effect until 8 o'clock tonight.
3: I'm Windsor Johnston with these headlines. Negotiations with Iran over the Strait of Hormuz are continuing through the weekend. An Iranian official says Tehran is close to an agreement with Oman aimed at securing commercial shipping. A powerful typhoon has made landfall in eastern China with winds of about 100 miles per hour. More than 1,300 flights have been canceled at Shanghai's airports, and hundreds of thousands of people have been evacuated. Fast-moving wildfires are forcing thousands of people to flee their homes in British Columbia. The Canadian province has declared a state of emergency, with about half of its active fires burning out of control. I'm Windsor Johnston, NPR News in Washington.

0: This is Week in Edition from NPR News. I'm Aisha Roscoe.
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4: We've all been there. 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
3: It's 79 degrees in Kansas City, sunny and hot today with a high near 97.

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6: 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Left, Right, and Center is next. 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
9: Welcome to Left, Right, and Center. We are set up now for a fascinating Senate race in the state of Michigan. Another progressive, Abdul El-Sayed, won a primary, ousting a sitting member of Congress. El-Sayed will now face Republican Mike Rogers in the general, battling over a seat the GOP desperately wants to steal from Democrats this fall. Republicans, including the president, are painting El-Sayed as extremist and dangerous. Can he and other progressive candidates win over independent voters this fall? Polls suggest they have a lot of work to do with a lot at stake for Democrats. Later, how our legal system pushes back against a president who often acts like he's above the law. And in Ohio, a Republican congressman clings to his reelection hopes even after being accused of domestic violence by his ex-wife, who happens to be the daughter of a U.S. senator in Ohio. What is next there? That is all coming up next on Left, Right, and Center.
10: Live from NPR News in Washington, I'm Linda Kenyon. Iran says it will not negotiate directly with the United States unless the Trump administration honors an agreement reached in June. The Memorandum of Understanding, or MOU, called for limits on Tehran's nuclear program in exchange for sanctions relief. NPR's Hadil Al-Shalchi reports from Istanbul.
11: Wisconsin's primary is on Tuesday, and the race for governor there is very similar to what we just saw in Michigan. You have a progressive candidate, Francesca Hung, who is polling way ahead. She is trying to make taxing the rich a part of her campaign, free childcare, very similar to what you've seen with other progressive candidates. She wants to raise state income taxes by 1% on couples making at least $431,000.
10: That was Mara Liasson from NPR, talking about Democrats in the crucial swing state of Wisconsin who are on track to nominate a progressive over an establishment-backed candidate. The likely Republican nominee for governor, meanwhile, Tom Tiffany, is a member of Congress. He denied the 2020 presidential election, and he voted to overturn the results back in January of 2021. A growing number of Americans are relying on artificial intelligence for financial advice. NPR's Stephen Bisaha reports that technology can give good guidance, but it often misses nuances.
12: Most people using AI for advice are trying to find ways to stretch their budget, according to J.D. Power. The advice could also strengthen their long-term finances, too, according to a yet-to-be-published paper. Taha Shokman co-authored the paper and is an associate professor at the MIT Sloan School of Management. He says AI offer the kind of big-picture tips you might expect from a finance professor like him.
13: It tends to push people toward saving more, participating more in the stock market, de-risking as they get older, and so it gets a lot of things right.
12: AI did worse when asked about specific life circumstances, like after losing a job. Stephen Bisaha, NPR News.
10: The survey by J.D. Power found 40% of people

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3: From the Center for Investigative Reporting and PRX, this is Reveal. I'm Al Letson. 40 acres and a mule. I've heard that phrase all my life, and I really thought I knew the history behind it. I knew that after surviving the brutality of slavery, newly freed Black people were promised land.
4: Black people had a vision that if I can get my toehold in this land, I can take care of myself.
3: But what I didn't know is that it was more than that. Land titles, ink on paper. The federal government actually gave people their 40 acres and then took it back.
5: They had it and then they just pulled it the rug from under them, so to speak.
3: We found descendants and met people who own that land today.
4: This was a betrayal.
3: Today on Reveal, the first episode in our series, 40 Acres and a Lie. But first, this news.
6: Live from NPR News in Washington, I'm Linda Kenyon. After winning the Michigan Senate primary, Democratic nominee Abdul El-Sayed is looking forward to a different kind of general election. NPR's Mara Liasson reports on what's ahead for his campaign.
7: El-Sayed won the primary by doing very well with young people and white college-educated voters, but he wasn't able to win African-American voters, an important part of the Democratic Party's base. The electorate in November will be older, whiter, and less college-educated, unlike deep blue places like New York City, where progressive Democrats were assured of victory once they won the Democratic primary. Michigan is a swing state where Donald Trump won twice, and El-Sayed will have to get votes from independent and moderate voters. His Republican opponent is former Representative Mike Rogers, who was unopposed in the Republican primary. Mara Liasson, NPR News.
6: Iranian officials now say the Strait of Hormuz International Waterway will never fully reopen until the United States corrects its behavior. Meanwhile, Vice President J.D. Vance said yesterday the U.S. negotiations with Iran have progressed, but the conflict is not over. Former Defense Secretary Mark Esper tells ABC's This Week the Iranians are straying from the earlier Memorandum of Understanding and making unrealistic demands.
8: While that agreement sits on a precipice, they have put forward demands of the United States, which frankly are ridiculous and should be rejected out of hand. Demands such as the withdrawal of all U.S. forces from the region, reimbursement for the costs of the war.
6: Esper served as Defense Secretary during President Trump's first term. Over a million people have been evacuated from China's east coast as Typhoon Dolphin made landfall earlier today. The tropical cyclone is the strongest to hit China this year. It's bringing with it heavy rain and winds of up to 93 miles per hour, affecting the entire region. From Taiwan, Jan Kamasin Brumby has the details.
9: Authorities warn that the typhoon could dump up to 20 inches of rain in some parts of the country. In the eastern province of Zhejiang, authorities warn rainfall has raised flooding and landslide risks. In the Chinese city of Shanghai, more than 1,300 flights have been cancelled, while the nearby city of Wenzhou has opened more than 1,000 emergency shelters for those in need. Before making landfall in China, Typhoon Dolphin passed by both Taiwan and the Philippines, where it exacerbated monsoon rains. In Japan, the typhoon has already injured six and left more than 50,000 buildings without electricity. For NPR News, I'm Yang Kamsun-Rumbi in Taipei.
6: Authorities say all passengers on a quarantine riverboat near Kinshasa have tested negative for Ebola. The announcement by Congo's health authorities has eased concerns that the rare virus could spread to the capital. More than 200 passengers had been placed in quarantine in the port of Maluku outside Kinshasa. You're listening to NPR News. Sky watchers will have a chance to witness a solar eclipse this week. NPR's Shondalise Duster reports on where you can see it.
10: A solar eclipse will be visible across Europe and parts of the U.S. on Wednesday, while people in northern Russia, Spain, and Iceland will see a total solar eclipse.

0: Hey, it's Francis Lamb, host of The Splendid Table. This week, we're chasing smoke. We're talking about live fire grilling across the Middle East. We've got Tennessee pitmaster Pat Martin talking about saving his beloved style of whole hog, and cookout etiquette with the hosts of the podcast, Were You Raised by Wolves? It's coming up on The Splendid Table.
1: 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It's 90 degrees in Shawnee, 89 in Lee's Summit. Sunny and hot today with a high near 97 and heat index values as high as 106. Partly cloudy tonight, low around 80. We're under a heat advisory until tonight at 8 p.m.
2: From the Center for Investigative Reporting and PRX, this is Reveal. I'm Al Letson. Greg Estevez is showing April and Nadia a small wooden chapel.
3: Yes, this is the church.
2: It's known as Trinity Church. Greg brought them here because this was the site of a crucial turning point for Jim Hutchinson and so many others on Edisto and across the South.
3: There was a general that came here to give the bad news.
2: It was here that newly freed people would learn that the 40 acres program had been revoked.
3: Church was packed. As a matter of fact, there was many people that was looking through the windows because they couldn't even get in. And he came, and that's when he told them that the land grants that they had gotten was no good. They have to go back to work for the slave masters that they had already been enslaved to.
2: We found a diary of that day written by a white woman from the North, a teacher at one of the Freedmen's Bureau schools. She remembers the general telling freed people, quote, their old masters had been pardoned and their plantations were to be given back to them, that they wanted to come back to cultivate the land and would hire the blacks to work for them. It would become a system that wasn't quite slavery, but close.
3: So not only do they have to give the land grants back, but they have to go back to the system that he just came out of. Can you imagine? Can you imagine? I can't.
2: The woman's diary says freed people truly didn't understand at first. But as they started to understand, the room filled with, quote, murmurs of dissatisfaction. She remembers the general standing with two of the island's largest plantation owners, asking freed people to lay aside their bitter feelings and become reconciled with their old masters. She heard people in the crowd say, no, never, can't do it.

0: its release. It took only 7 days to become the highest-grossing movie of the year, achieving a new career best for director Christopher Nolan. I'm Linda Kenyon, NPR News in Washington.
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2: Okay, big question this hour. How would you change the Democratic Party? Welcome to The Middle. I'm Jeremy Hobson along with our DJ Tolliver. And Tolliver, we are going to be doing two shows in the next 2 weeks. Next week, we'll be asking how the Republican Party should change. But this week, it is the Democrats' turn.
3: Yeah, because the Democrats won the coin toss. Or maybe they lost it, depending on how the show goes.
2: I guess that's true. The Democrats, of course, are in the news this week because of what just happened in Michigan, where a very expensive Senate primary ended in a very close finish between the more moderate establishment candidate, Haley Stevens, and the more progressive candidate, Abdul El-Sayed. El-Sayed won and made these comments in his victory speech.
4: If you believe, like me, that we have a responsibility to stand up and walk with our union so that everybody has collective bargaining rights in this country, if you believe, like me, that you ought to have the guarantee of good health care in this country without some corporation trying to tell you what you cannot have and should not fight for, I hope that you'll join this movement now.
2: Now, El-Sayed does not identify as a Democratic Socialist, but a recent CNN poll found that 1 in 3 Democrats does. So what do you think about the current direction of the Democratic Party? Has it changed after past losses to meet the moment? How would you like to see the Democratic Party change? Tolliver, this is going to be a very interesting show. The phone lines are already lighting up. Remind people how they can reach us.
3: You can call us at 8444-MIDDLE. That's 844-464-3353. Or you can write to us at listentothemiddle.com or comment on our live stream on YouTube.
2: And joining us this hour, an all-star panel, political commentator Harry Sisson, one of the very influential young Democrats in the country today. Harry, welcome to The Middle.
5: Well, thank you for having me.
2: And we've also got with us Jamal Simmons, political strategist, former communications director for Vice President Kamala Harris. Jamal, great to see you. Welcome to The Middle as well.
6: Good to be here. Thanks for having me.
2: Well, and Jamal, let me start with you. What do you think that the primary election in Michigan tells you about where the party is headed, or does it tell you anything?
6: Well, it tells us something, but I'm not sure it's what everyone else has been saying. So, you know, I'm from Michigan. I grew up in Detroit. I kind of know the state pretty well. The one thing that I think is current about all of the campaigns that we've been seeing lately, but especially true in Michigan, this is about outsiders versus insiders more than it's about liberals versus conservatives or moderates versus progressives. And so when people who don't see themselves being taken care of by the institutions are saying to the country, we want institutional change, they're looking for candidates who are going to bring that institutional change. And many of those candidates are people like Abdul El-Sayed, who is not a previously elected official. He's a medical doctor. He doesn't look like the last few Democratic senators. And so that's what they want. They want real change from the institutions, and they need to react. And I think, let me just finish with this. My friends who are centrists, and I come from, you know, Bill Clinton in my history, and I worked for a bunch of Southern senators. They've got to sort of imbibe this. We got to accept that people don't like the kind of politics that have been in the Democratic Party for the last couple of decades. And what they want is something that's going to be really different. It can be centrists, perhaps, or moderate or pro-markets. It's just got to challenge the status quo.
2: Okay, so they want change, would be one way to put it as well. Harry Sisson, what do you see in what happened in Michigan?
5: Well, I think you're seeing some variation of this happen around the country, and I kind of agree that it's less about like the label of, you know, are you progressive, a liberal, moderate Democrat, establishment, whatever it is. I think, at least in my conversations with people around the country, it's are you a fighter or are you not a fighter? Are you going to back down to Donald Trump or are you going to stand up to Donald Trump? And a pretty consistent theme I think we've seen across elections has been, I think the stronger speaker, more passionate, more charismatic person who can speak truth to power and speak strongly against Donald Trump and actually lays out a vision for what they're going to do to stand up to Donald Trump and what the Republicans are doing are having a lot of success. I mean, Abdul al-Sayed, of course, in Michigan has a pretty clear vision. I think we all probably could sum it up pretty briefly. Zohran Mamdani as well in New York City was one of those guys as well who was not only a fighter but spoke to a lot of people's main concerns. And there's different different examples around the country, but I think it's fighters. That's what people want. People want somebody who's going to stand up to Trump and not back down.
2: Well, and when you talk about Trump, Trump, as we know now, has an approval rating that is quite low. It's in the 30s in a lot of the polls. But the Democrats' approval rating is not that great compared to that either. Why do you think, Harry, why do you think that is, that the Democrats are not looking a lot better in voters' minds than the very unpopular president?
5: Well, you know, not every voter out there is like me. So I am a Democrat. I've been a Democrat my entire existence in politics. But most people out there kind of go back and forth. They sometimes vote for a Democrat or sometimes vote for a Republican. A lot of people out there are registered independents and they kind of go back and forth. And so I think most Americans think that both parties have failed them. They are disillusioned. They don't feel like voting is going to change a lot. And I think that's the main cause. And what Democrats are doing and what candidates like Zohran Mamdani and Abdul al-Sayed are doing, in my view, despite being progressives, are bringing hope back into politics, saying that government can actually be a force for good. And if you give us the power, if you give us the reins, we can do something about it. And I will go back to Zohran Mamdani because I'm in Manhattan. It's a good example for me. He's proving that, and government can work.
2: Jamal, what do you think? Why do you think the Democrats are not that popular right now?
6: Well, a big chunk of the reason Democrats aren't popular is because they weren't popular with Democrats. So this gets to Harry's point a minute ago about being a fighter. And it's like a lot of Democrats wanted to see their party get up and stand up and fight Donald Trump. Now, it's hard when you don't have any part of the electoral machinery. You don't control the House or the Senate. You've got pretty conservative members of the Supreme Court. So it's hard to then, you know, institutionally do anything. But what we did see is we saw some of the governors who started standing up. We saw some state attorney generals start standing up and pushing back. And so those folks who were doing it got to be pretty popular, and I think they helped. And then I'll give credit to Hakeem Jeffries, who people don't really give a lot of credit to, but Hakeem Jeffries really turned the Democrats into a fighting machine during that first government shutdown when people told them to stop. But they stood up for health care. And I think people got it, that Democrats were willing to fight, even if they might lose.
2: Obviously, as is the case in just about every election, the economy is going to be front and center. And affordability is going to be front and center in this upcoming election. Jamal, do you think that the Democrats have a coherent message on that right now, especially because you do have some who are identifying as Democratic Socialists and some who are not?
6: Well, the primary message right now is that Trump is corrupt and that corruption is hurting you in your pocketbook because they're picking winners and you're one of the losers. That's basically the Democratic message. We don't really yet have kind of a Democratic policy platform that says how we're going to fix things and change things for the American people. And I think people will be looking for that soon. You are hearing that from some of the new candidates that are starting to come up. Medicare for All is one of those positions. So there's a lot of work to do for the Democratic Party between now and Election Day, and not just Election Day in the midterm, but also in 2028, when we'll see whether or not we'll continue the MAGA direction or we'll chart something new.
2: The other big split in the party, Harry, as I see it anyway, right now in these primaries, is support for Israel. You have Democratic senators like John Fetterman in Pennsylvania, who's been adamant about his support for Israel. There's even been talk about whether he's going to leave the Democratic Party. You have people like al-Sayed and Mamdani, who are very vocal in their opposition to U.S. support for Israel following the war in Gaza. Do you think that the politics of Israel, Harry, have changed the Democratic Party in a long-term way?
5: Yeah, I mean, at least for the foreseeable future, for sure. You know, I exist on social media. I've been on social media, and that's where I've primarily conducted my work politically. And I think young people like me, but anybody of any age, have seen these horrifying, disgusting videos on our feeds for the past 3 years now. Of just the most unimaginable pain that you could possibly think of. And that has struck the hearts of many Americans out there who want to see a change and don't want to be enabling this. And in the Democratic Party, support for Israel at any level is at a historic low. It's also gone down pretty dramatically across the board for Democrats, Republicans, and independents. I know we're talking about the Democratic Party, but it's worth noting that this is an across-the-board thing, and Republicans are taking a similar approach to this conversation as well. But I just can't see any Democrat in 2026 or more broadly, perhaps 2028 and beyond, being successful if there's someone like John Fetterman who says he will stand with Israel no matter what, no questions asked, because I think most Americans agree that some questions should be asked.
2: Okay, well, let me just ask Jamal about that, because Jewish voters are a huge part of the Democratic Party as well, and many of them are uncomfortable with some of the comments that they've seen from people who are saying that there shouldn't be the same level of support for Israel.
6: We wouldn't be telling the truth if we didn't talk about how that's going to impact Abdul Assayed in the Michigan Senate race. I think it's going to be very tough for him to get votes from Jewish voters over probably the age of 40 or 45, because the politics are just different for people who are from an older generation. You know, and Harry touched on something that's really important here. If you live on social media and you consume your media, your news on social media, like 50% of Americans do, who are getting their news off of TikTok or Instagram or Facebook, you have one view of what's been happening. If you watch mainstream media, the television news, you have a much more moderated view of what's been happening in the Middle East. So it's not, you don't have the same visceral reaction. So what you really, you know, the folks who are getting their news off of social media really have a much more intense reaction to what's been happening in Israel and Gaza over the last couple of years. The question for me becomes, though, today there'll be a Palestinian child born in the West Bank of Gaza, and there'll also be a Jewish Israeli child born in Israel. Are we on course to have those two kids be allies in 20 years, or will they still be enemies? And so if you believe that what we're doing is actually going to keep them at each other's throats, then we've got to do something different in order to make it work. And I think if Democrats start to talk about the future and broaden it out and talk about what we need to do differently, get past the Bibi Netanyahu government, we might be able to have a message that everybody can get behind.
2: A reminder to our listeners that you can call us at 844-4MIDDLE. That's 844-464-3353. And Tolliver, the inter-party fighting has come right out in the open recently.
3: Yeah, on one side, you've got progressive influencers like Hassan Piker, who's been called one of the biggest voices on the left. And on the other side, you've got the old guard party like political strategist James Carville. Listen to these comments Carville just recently made on Fox News.
7: I am not going to be in the same party with Hassan Piker. I can tell you that right now. If he becomes a force in a Democratic Party, I'm out of here. I have no intention of ever being in the same political party with that guy. Now, I think that a majority, overwhelming majority of Democrats agree with me. But this idea that we're going to seize the means of production and this, just go look at the DSA platform. You don't have to look any further than that.
2: By the way, Piker says he is not a communist, but he considers communism an honorable end goal. A reminder that we have two live shows coming up, one in Kansas City on September 23rd, one in Portsmouth, New Hampshire on September 29th. More info on that at listentothemiddle.com. Tolliver, what are we listening to here?
3: This is the late Cola Boy with a song called All the Power to the People. He's a Los Angeles icon who knew how to wrap a message in a funky package, like getting a tetanus shot with a lollipop. Worked hard on that one. We're taking your calls next on The Middle.

0: It's 19 minutes past the hour, and the middle continues after the break here on KCUR 89.3 NPR in Kansas City. 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September 9th at Helzberg Hall. 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It's 96 degrees in Lawrence, 92 in Raytown, sunny and hot today with a high near 98 and heat index values as high as 106. Partly cloudy tonight with a low around 80. We're under a heat advisory until tonight at 8 p.m. I'm Rachel Landers. Let's get back to the middle here on KCUR 89.3.
1: This is The Middle. I'm Jeremy Hobson. This hour, we're asking how you would change the Democratic Party. By the way, next week, we're going to be asking how you would change the Republican Party. But for this week's show, we're talking about the Democrats. Tolliver, again, the phone number.
2: Just call 844-4-MIDDLE. That's 844-464-3353. And you can also write to us at listentothemiddle.com.
1: I'm joined by political strategist Jamal Simmons and political commentator Harry Sisson. And Harry, just before we get to these phone calls, the Republicans have been trying to brand the Democrats as communists. What do you say back to that?
3: I think it's laughable that it's kind of their only campaign message going into November. When prices are so high, the Epstein files are still being covered up, there's war in the Middle East, there's so many different problems, and their only message is, well, hey, the Dems are communists. They're gonna destroy the country, which has never really borne out before. And I want to remind Republicans that our last Democratic president, Joe Biden, was very much a capitalist. He was very much a moderate Democrat slash liberal. Vice President Harris was very much a moderate Democrat slash liberal. There was no communism there. There was no even a scent of communism in that administration. So I guess I just wonder where this fictional fear of theirs kind of comes from. If no Democrat elected or running for office is really out there saying, you know what, we need it. We want to bring back Karl Marx's idea of politics.
1: Jamal, do you think it's not sticking, the communist thing?
4: Well, here's what you could say about Donald Trump. When he picks a message, he's pretty good at staying on it. And so he will drive this all the way, I think, to Election Day. The question is, are there enough voters, one, who really have the specter of communism fear that he's trying to stoke, which I think for older voters is probably true. A lot of those folks may be in his own party. I see this really as a play. He's got to get MAGA Republicans to show back up again. And I think a lot of those MAGA Republicans, because of the economy, because of the Epstein files, because of the war in Iran, they don't really feel the energy to go out and vote again this fall. Yeah. He's got to do something to stoke that. And I think that's what the communism fight's about.
1: Got it. All right, let's get to the phones. Grace is in Denver, Colorado. Grace, how would you change the Democratic Party?
5: Hi. If I could change the Democratic Party, I would make the party wake up and realize that the American people are hungry for politics that prioritizes healthcare reform, wealth redistribution, and combating instead of funding genocide. If Dems are unwilling to seriously fight for a true progressive agenda, I may vote third party in the future.
1: You would vote third party rather than vote for a Democrat who's more of a centrist, Grace?
5: Absolutely.
1: All right. Thank you for that call. Jamal, what do you make of that? I mean, one of many, I'm sure we're going to hear from different views tonight, but what do you think of Grace there?
4: I think she may be right on a couple points. I mean, people do want health care to be taken care of. Obamacare was great, but the cost for the premiums is just too high. And the question now is, the one that sticks with me, though, is wealth redistribution. I don't think most Americans really want wealth redistribution. What they want, though, is more opportunity to make money for themselves. Most people aren't mad at anyone else for making money. They're mad that they can't make money. And so I think we've got to figure out how to get more Americans bought into the American dream, the American pie, and getting that bigger slice. I think that's really the problem. Now, there are some other questions about the influence of money on politics and the corruption. And I think people are really mad about the corruption, so they want that to stop. But I don't think people mind anyone else getting rich. They just want to get rich, too.
1: Okay. Dan is in St. Clair Shores, Michigan. Dan, what about you? How would you change the Democratic Party?
6: Yeah, I mean, I would fight fire with fire, right? Like, we've been labeled wet napkins. We've been labeled bushes. And we've just been getting bullied. And, like, if James Carville wants to lead a Democratic Party, see you later. We need new blood. We need to stand up to Republicans. when someone calls us a communist, ask them what they, if they even know what a communist is, because most of them don't. At the end of the day, your show's called The Middle. We're all, most Americans are in the middle. Most of us do want a form of wealth distribution in that. Why can't I support my family? And why am I being taxed at a higher rate than these millionaires that are walking around just making money on these, on dividends and capital gains? At the end of the day, the wealth on the right and the corruption, these guys just label, they label us, they use these words, they bully us, and we need to stand up and fight fire with fire. Otherwise, we're going to lose the votes. We're going to have people like that last caller that are voting third party, and we're going to be shot at the polls again, and we're going to have to go back, put our heads down, and hope that the old guard, like Hakeem Jeffries, is going to save us. That ain't happening.
1: Dan, who did you vote for in the Michigan primary?
6: I voted for Assad. I liked his message. I thought that he was going to show up and change things. And he was not afraid to speak his mind. Amy Stevens was more of the same, just, you know, the standard Democratic Party line. And at the end of the day, cool. But that you can't, you know, people can't be, she was really big into stocks and like, and trading stocks. Like, that's a given. Like, our Congress people shouldn't be trading stocks on insider knowledge. That's a no-brainer.
1: Dan, let me take that to our guest. Thank you so much for that call. Harry, it sort of gets to your point. He wants a fighter.
3: I love Dan. I thought Dan was great. I think he's killer. And he, you know, from the conversations I'm having, kind of represents the anger that is present in the Democratic Party and really has grown since Donald Trump got back into office. I mean, you know, it's hard. I think Harrison made this point that, you know, we don't have power. Like, we're not in the House. We're not in the Senate. We don't have the Supreme Court. We don't control any government agency. So it's hard for us to put up like a really strong fight to block Donald Trump. But there are just Democrats who kind of roll over and take it. And people are sick of it. They don't want ICE on our streets. They don't want the corruption without consequence. They don't want any of it. And that call we just heard from that gentleman, I mean, I think really, really speaks to what so many different people in our party are feeling.
1: All right. Now, as we said, you can call in if you are a Democrat, but also if you're a Republican or an independent. We have a non-Democrat in Houston, Texas. Alex is on the line. Alex, what about you? What would you change about the Democratic Party?
7: Thank you, Jeremy, for taking my call. You're one of the few people on the other side that actually takes my call. You know, I'm hearing Mr. Jamal and I think Dan. I keep hearing the same message. We're not this, we're not that, we're not leftist, we're not communist. But the problem is that your actions, or the left actions, speak louder than words. I don't think the Democrat Party is ever going to reform. I think they're going to go more left than what we're seeing. It's going to be dangerous to the left, because there's this wedding between leftism and, I don't know if I can say this, you're going to cut me off, I think the Islamist part of the Democrat Party is taking over, and I don't think they're noticing the change and the shift that's going on. And we, on from the outside in, I'm the outside looking within the Democrat Party, we see the shift that's going on. Regardless if you're communist or not, whether you want redistribution or what they're not, and none of that's going to matter 10 years, 20 years down the road if y'all keep going down this path. And you are
1: So let me ask you this, Alex. Alex, let me ask you this about you're in a state with a very important Senate race that's coming up, where James Tallarico, the Democrat, is actually doing pretty well in the polls compared to other Democrats in the previous, you know, Texas races. Do you think he's a communist? Are you going to vote for Ken Paxton, the Republican, in that race?
7: You know, Tallarico, he's the typical kind of trying to be quiet Democrat, doesn't want to make too much noise. But at the end of the day, his true colors are going to show. He is a leftist. He does want to redistribute wealth. He wants higher taxes. He wants more government intrusion into people's lives. So that's the message from the Democrat Party. If y'all keep going down that route, I'm telling you, you're not going to keep winning elections. And people like Mondani are going to be taking over your party. Yeah. The Bernie Sanders and Elizabeth Warren of the party, of the old guard, are going to be taken out. And what y'all are going to get is much worse.
1: I'm gonna stop you right there. Thank you so much for that call. See, I didn't cut him off. I let him say his piece.
3: You let him go.
1: You know, it's interesting, Jamal, though, to hear. I mean, he is really he does believe that everybody in the Democratic Party is, you know, far, far, far left. Even though, by the way, Democrats in Texas are generally relatively moderate, as far as I've seen, and the ones that do well statewide.
4: They're pretty moderate. I mean, look, one of the things that's a big challenge for us is how do we communicate in this world where everybody lives in their own kind of algorithm, right? So you get these reinforcing views that come to you all the time. Even when you try to get outside your algorithm, you find, like, you know, it's really hard to find information that's not kind of catered to you. So there is this move in the conservative MAGA right that casts Democrats in this way and just doesn't talk about people like James Tallarico in the way that the rest of us think of him, which is like a very faith-oriented politician who is talking about how he wants to change America based on his beliefs in Jesus mm-hmm. and how he believes that is going to help make the country a better place. Not that he wants to bring Christianity into the state religion, but that it does influence his desire to take care of the poor and make sure that the sick have health care and the things that it is we've been talking about.
1: Yeah. Go ahead, Harry.
3: I just want to build off what Jamal just said. It just came to mind while we were listening to him. I always find it funny when the conservatives out there are saying, you know, it's the Democrats who like want to really institute communism. Donald Trump is the guy who has actually taken ownership of some U.S. companies. I mean, he's taken a stake in some of these companies. Joe Biden or any Democrat did that, my God, there might be a January 6th 2.0. I mean, they would be very, very angry at that. But when Donald Trump does it, which is definitionally kind of in that communism range, then there's no qualms about that. So I just wanted to point that out.
1: And just to be clear,
4: Jeremy,
1: to our audience,
4: before we finish off on that, it's also the kleptocracy. It's one, their influence on the companies, but it's also the fact that the sons, the friends, all the people are sort of getting brought into deals.
1: Right.
4: And now we find out, just one number, I'll give you one number. Donald Trump has made more money off of cryptocurrency in the last year than every African American entrepreneur has raised in venture capital combined.
1: Well, and I wanted to just say, because there are two things going on there. He has made personal investments, which have come out in the news in some companies before some big things happened. But also what you're talking about, Harry, is that the United States government has taken stakes in companies like Intel, which is something that, yeah, you're right. If a Democrat had done that as president, there probably would be a protest going on at the least. Tolliver, what is coming in at listentothemiddle.com?
2: Yeah, Robin SLC says, the message seemingly from every Democratic figure following the 2024 election was that we needed a charismatic figure who focused on economic issues. Lo and behold, in comes Mamdani and El Sayed checking both boxes, and somehow the establishment is not happy. Michael says, I'd like to see the Democrats embrace capitalism, a strong economy, and reducing the deficit. And Bruce and Shawnee says, we need to be the party of workers and unions, the party of ethnic minorities and women, and the party of youth and the future. I'm Bruce, and at 54 years old, I endorse this message.
1: Is that what he put in the email? Great. Let's get to another call. Bill is in St. Petersburg, Florida. Bill, go ahead with your thoughts about how you'd change the Democratic Party.
8: Hey, love the show, love WUSF and NPR. Look, I mean, I'm going to agree with all of the callers except for the guy that hates Muslims. I think that what we need is a brave party. And I think listening to both callers, you guys seem both like very nice people, but you're underestimating us voters, right? Why can we not be a party of big ideas? Why are we so scared of putting together big ideas? Why can't we be a party that presents ideas like UBI or a public option or strengthening unions? I mean, one of the reasons that Trump won and that side won and took over the moderate side of their party is because they had big ideas, right? I mean, we are so weak. We're a weak party. We even like accept Republican framing of us. Why are we not running ads on TV every day about the paramilitary force on the street that is like shooting people? Renee Good, Alex Priddy were killed. They were shot in the face. Why are we not enraged? Why are we not being a brave party of workers and like the one of the last people said, workers, ethnic minorities, women, of just the American people who don't want people being shot in the face on the street, right? Why are we not angry? If you want to talk about Tallarico, be intelligent. Lead with the Jesus stuff. I mean, it's ridiculous. And no offense to Jamal, you seem like a nice guy. I love a brother who's successful. But like you, you guys ran a candidate that lost us the popular vote. We've never done that, right? There's clearly an issue. There's a lot at the center of the party,
1: okay.
8: And I applaud El Sayed and I applaud everybody.
1: Okay, Bill, thank you for that. I'm going to let Jamal respond to that. And yeah, Jamal, go ahead.
4: Well, listen, I don't disagree with him on this point. We did, the Democrats did lose, I was not a part of it, but the Democrats did lose the last campaign in a way that really probably could have been headed off a couple of years earlier if Joe Biden had decided not to run for office. But, you know, that happened. And so now here we are trying to get something new. And I think we do need new blood. I started off saying, I think people, those of us who've been in Washington for a long time, have to realize people in the country are angry and they want institutional change. And that institutional change needs to start with the Democratic Party. And then it goes to some of the other big institutions in the country. But if we're trying to nip and tuck around the edges, we're not having the same conversation with the American public that people like Mayor Mamdani and the others are having.
1: Do you think, Harry, though, to the point about the Democrats not having big ideas, do you agree with that, that they need to have a real platform right now that says this is what we're going to do if we take power in the next 3 months?
3: Yeah, I mean, you should always have a platform. You know, in regardless of what election you're running in, whatever level you're running in, you should have a platform of like, here is what I want to do. Here's how I'm going to accomplish it and go from there. I will say that I think this is more nuanced than just having big ideas or not having big ideas. I think that it's circumstantial. So a candidate running in New York City is probably going to have different ideas on what their vision is versus like a candidate running in Michigan. They're two different voter bases. One is far more moderate than the other. And so we as a Democratic Party should have fighters and we should have broad debate, but we should also be cautious about where we're running. Like in my personal opinion, I like Mamdani. Do I think that he would win in a Michigan race, like a Senate race across the state or North Carolina or Ohio? Probably not. There's much more of a desire for moderation in those states. And so we can have a moderate running in like Ohio and then a progressive running in New York City and still have a coherent party with people who all want to achieve good things.
1: This is a really good point here.
4: I wanted to say this. This is a really good point because one of the things that is a problem in the Democratic Party is you get people who start to believe their views, the group that they work with, they are the most important part of the Democratic Party. And they'll say, you got to come by us if you want to be president of the United States. It's true you have to come and see everybody. But the truth is the Democratic Party only works if everybody comes together. And I'll just give you one number that most people don't think about. Joe Biden, when he won the White House last time, about almost 60% of his voters were white. Barack Obama, the same thing. Most of his voters were white. So when we think about the Democratic Party and African Americans and people of color who are a huge, important part and base of the party, the truth is, you still need to have white voters in the Democratic Party. And so we've got to figure out how we make a message that brings more of them in.
1: I'm old enough to remember a number of mayors of New York who tried to become president unsuccessfully. It is interesting when you're in that city, you really do think if you can make it there, you can make it anywhere. But Tolliver, you know, we've talked a little bit about one of the most visible Democrats in 2026 just because of his position as mayor of New York and his location in the media center of the world's Zoran Mamdani.
2: Again, Mamdani is a Democrat, socialist, like Bernie Sanders and Alexandria Ocasio-Cortez. Here he is discussing tensions in the party with ABC's Jonathan Karl.
9: They're saying that if you're a socialist, you're not a Democrat. I mean, is there room in the party for both of these views?
10: Yes, here I am. And here are so many more. And I think what makes our party a beautiful party is the fact that it's a big tent, that we have
9: people. But you've also said it has to be a party with a spine, with a backbone.
10: Yes, so even a tent has to stay up.
9: Yes, so, you know, does it have to stand firmly for these ideas that you're talking about that others are calling dangerous?
10: I think it has to stand for working people.
1: By the way, Mamdani recently defined the working class as anyone making less than $1 million if they have to work to pay their bills. In other news, New York is very expensive.
2: $1 million.
1: What do you have for us as we go to break here?
2: What does that make me? This is Tupac with Words of Wisdom. He was just 20 years old when this song came out, even younger than our 23-year-old guest. Mm. More calls coming up.

0: 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Stay with us.
1: We've all been there. You're gardening, having fun, right up till you spot a spider, a snake, a bee, and you panic.
2: It was enough to make me freak out, and honestly, some days not even want to go to the greenhouse. I was conflicted with doing something I love, but having this fear of doing it.
1: Animal fears are common, but there are ways to lessen the anxiety. 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
3: This is The Middle. I'm Jeremy Hobson. This hour, we're asking how the Democratic Party should change. I'm joined by political strategist Jamal Simmons and political commentator Harry Sisson. Our number is 844-4-MIDDLE. That's 844-464-3353. By the way, if you do not get through, you can leave us a message. 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Just subscribe to The Middle wherever you get your podcast. Let's go right back to the phones. Aditha in Boulder, Colorado. Adithia, welcome to The Middle. Go ahead.
4: Thanks so much. Yeah, thanks so much for having me. So I want to echo what Harry was saying right before the break. I think it's a really good point. If candidates who win Democrat plus 60, Democrat plus 70, or incredibly blue cities like New York, you know, they're going to win on policies that are different to what's going to win in Michigan, what's going to win in Ohio, what's going to win in North Carolina, Texas. And I think that's okay. We have to embrace it. And you know what makes that point best for me is that we've won places like Nebraska, Indiana, Montana, West Virginia in the past. I'm talking about Senate seats. Those are just four states that we've essentially been locked out of, right, for the past, at least 5 years. And we need to win them again if we're going to, get a filibuster-proof majority. So big upshot policies that work one place are not going to work elsewhere. I also want to talk about efficiency. So a lot of people, especially, in these safe blue districts, are going to talk about how they'll shake things up. Okay, great. That's great for your safe blue district, but how are you going to do that? Will you actually get anything done when you're in a moderate body like the House of Representatives or the Senate? Right. You're not, because you're going to say a lot of things that alienate people, and that's not going to make,
3: right.
4: someone who's going to win in Georgia or who's going to win in Texas support for the the legislation you want to pass. And so the last part I want to say, I don't want to take too much time, but the last part I'll say is part of being a big tent party is voting blue no matter who that candidate is. So I'm from, I vote in Colorado's 8th congressional district. It's one of the most competitive districts. We had a primary with three people. One of them won. I cared about who it was going to be before June 30th, but, right on July, I'm going to start mobilizing.
3: You're
4: going
3: to vote for that
4: Democrat.
3: For the winner of that. Yeah, Aditya, thank you very much for that. Jamal, it does make me wonder, though, when he talks about how you've got to have, your proposal might not work everywhere. Hearing El-Sayed talk about Medicare for All, that's going to require the support of not just a few of his colleagues if he becomes a senator, but like 60 of them in order to get something like that through. That's a tall ask. You've got to have support across the country for something like that. Can you really promise that in a campaign when it's going to take so much to get something like that done?
5: First of all, so many things have been happening so fast that I never thought I'd see in politics. So I can't say what will happen and what won't. I think one thing you have to do as a politician is set people's minds toward the horizon. And so you put a marker out there and say where you want to go. Doesn't mean you're going to get there tomorrow. Doesn't mean you're going to get there in the next year or two. But it does mean everybody's going to start moving in that direction. I mean, we didn't really think that we were going to see the erosion of or the elimination of Roe v. Wade. But the Republicans worked at it for generations until they got a Supreme Court majority that would take away Roe v. Wade from women and the right to abortion on a federal level. So I think you got to set that marker out there. And on that note, I'd rather see 13. I think we are maybe up to 13 Supreme Court justices. We got maybe that's the way for us to go. And it's something we're not going to do again in the next year or two. But it might be something over the next few years people come around to.
3: Expand the court. You'd like to see them expand the court. Yeah. We'll see what happens there. Michael is in Jacksonville, North Carolina. Michael, what about you? How would you change the party?
6: Real quick, so I'm a Republican, but I haven't voted for any Democrats, or I haven't voted for any Republicans since 2018. You know, Trump's corruption and all those issues. But getting back to the point here, the ground is fertile for a pretty strong shift to more progressive themes, and I think you'll see candidates able to win with more progressive platforms. I think, for example, Mamdani, Abu al-Sayed, I think he'll beat Mike Rogers. You know, these two gentlemen are, you know, they're brilliant guys, and you know, we would call them technocrats. You know, if we're looking at a foreign government, you know, they're high skilled communicators, and they're smart guys. You know, with smart policies. So I think
3: as a former or like current Republican who hasn't voted for Republicans in a while, you would support somebody like that, even though they're more progressive.
6: Hello, yeah, I think I lost you.
3: No, I was just saying, does the fact that you're a lifelong Republican make you any less willing to support somebody like that?
6: I would vote for somebody like Mamdani or Syed over any Republican candidate because the Republican Party has just become completely untethered and corrupt. I mean, it's.
3: Michael, let me go to our guests here. Harry Sisson, as you hear that, do you think that the Democrats should be trying right now to reach out to disaffected Republicans like Michael there across the country? Is that going to be part of the strategy that you think they should do in this upcoming election?
7: Yeah, I think it has to be. I don't think we should ever just be comfortable in our side and think that, oh, our voters are going to show up and everybody, all the Democrats are going to vote, so we're going to be okay. I think we should always be making an effort to make inroads with people who maybe feel disaffected and disillusioned with the Republican Party, with Donald Trump at the helm and kind of everybody in the government kind of signing off on what he does. And so that has to be part of the strategy. And I really am kind of shocked by the caller. He said he was from North Carolina. Is that right?
3: Yeah, that's right.
7: Yeah, a North Carolina lifelong Republican who says he would vote for Mamdani or al-Sayed, I think that is a really good representation of where the Republicans have brought this country and how so many, kind of regardless of political affiliation, are really just frustrated with how things are going.
3: Let me go to Renita, who is an independent calling in from rural Wisconsin. Renita, what about you? How would you change the Democratic Party?
8: Hi, thank you for my call. I believe the leadership needs to change within the party to begin with.
3: Okay.
8: And my example here is in Wisconsin. Next week we have our primary voting, and as we see Francesca Hung, who is a Democratic Socialist, she's rising in the polls. Her popularity is climbing. She's obviously just energizing a grassroots campaign. And we had Crowley, who had stepped out of the race. He had withdrawn. And then as Francesca's popularity was gaining and growing, all of a sudden Crowley reenters the race, and immediately our Governor Evers, immediately endorsed Crowley. So if that doesn't send a message that the establishment wants to keep the status quo, it's disappointing to see that come from our governor.
3: Does it make you, did it change your vote at all that the governor is supporting not Hong, but Crowley?
8: It didn't. Even though I have voted Democratic, I'm going to say the majority of my life, really, I have been voting the lesser of two evils. That's how I sit. And I'm not pleased with the leadership of either party. So, but as I see this, I'm either leaning for Francesca Hung or Kelda Royes, who both of them have more progressive ideals. Yeah. And if anything, it just, it, it builds that, you know, the discontent and the anger toward that feeling of establishment trying to guide us into here's who you should vote for. And to me, a primary is about letting the people speak and show what they want.
3: Right. Marinita, a great point. And Jamal, I want to go to you on that because this is, didn't Gretchen Whitmer endorse Haley Stevens in Michigan before that primary? And then, of course, we remember what happened after Joe Biden dropped out and everybody very quickly put Kamala Harris into that position. There wasn't a primary. What do you think about that? Should the party leaders get involved in these races or should they stand back and let the people decide?
5: I think it's helpful for the party leaders to let the people decide. For the most part, you know, sometimes some people are so far outside the mainstream that you want to step up and say something and say yes or no. I think what happened in Michigan was when the governor endorsed Haley Stevens, when some of the senators endorsed Haley Stevens, when you started to see the party machinery come around her, it actually made Abdul Syed's point. He said that she's an institutional Democrat. She's not going to make change. And then all the institutional Democrats came out and supported her. They were basically making his fundamental point. But, you know, for her perspective, maybe that was all she had to run with. And so that's what she wanted to do. But for the people who wanted change, he was clearly the voice of change. And that's what they got when they elected him.
3: Hmm. Let's get to Michael in Houston, Texas. Michael, go ahead.
9: Hi. Thanks for taking my call. I think the Democratic Party should change and disassociate from corporations. And a good example is the ACA. It was written by insurance companies, and as they lose their subsidies, premiums doubled. You know, I mean, what percentage of my income should go towards my health insurance? I don't know. I don't think it's 25%, but I mean, 10%, 12%, maybe, yeah. Also, move away from the idea of a progressive agenda. Make it a common sense agenda. Label it the people's agenda, a people's platform. And get rid of campaign finance. Introduce term limits. You know, make it a party for the people.
3: Yeah, very interesting points, Michael. Thank you. Harry was nodding when you said the common sense agenda.
7: Yeah, I mean... I think at the end of the day, if you were to go out on the street right now and stop a bunch of random Americans and ask them, do you agree with much of what he just said? I think a lot of them would say yes. Like, yeah, I think, you know, term limits. We have, you know, 84-year-old McConnell who's been missing for 50 days and now has just got back to his house and he's been receiving a salary. I think people are pretty
3: allegedly
7: frustrated.
3: Allegedly.
7: About
3: we have not seen him allegedly. In the hospital. I don't know.
7: That's a good point. There's a key word there. Allegedly, he has returned to his home, even though no cameras, no photos or anything saw him do it. Or like, should we get a lot of this money out of politics? Should someone like Elon Musk be able to change elections just because he's a trillionaire, or should I say former trillionaire? I know that gets to him. I think a lot of people would say probably not. We probably don't want that. And I think if the Democrats just speak to these things and speak authentically about these things and saying, hey, we're right here with you. We are common sense. We want to work for you. I think we'll be very, very successful.
3: Mm. I want to get to a couple more calls while we have them because they've all been really interesting. Pam is in Bettendorf, Iowa. Pam, go ahead. What do you think? How should the Democratic Party change?
10: Hey, thanks. Oh, thanks for taking my call. I am very disappointed with the leadership that Hakeem and Chuck have shown in the Congress. The strongly worded letters, what do they do? And their support of Israel and the money, you know, Chuck Schumer is saying, oh, I want Israel to get all the money they need. No. You're a lot of people. I live in Iowa, which is pretty red, and I hang out with mainly, you know, independent or Democratic thinkers. But a lot of people are not happy with that position. It's like Israel has free health care. Look at our mess. So, and I've been pretty disappointed with a lot of the Democrats' lack of courage. Living in Iowa, I could go on a rant for a while about the DNC putting their thumb on the scale in primaries. You know, it's like, let the people pick. We have a primary for a reason. Shoo, you know, don't put your, you know, when they give a candidate way more money months ahead when there's, you know, say one Senate race, I think we had, do we have four or five? Anyway, we had a lot of candidates running for the primary to go to Senate. And
3: Pam, let me ask you a question.
10: Everybody I talk to, we always... Oh, go ahead.
3: Yeah, let me just ask you this. Do you think that the Democrats should be moving more towards the center or more towards the left?
10: Oh, towards the left, please. You know, okay. It's like people complain about Mondami. I'm like, free childcare? How do you not like that? Your streets fixed sooner? How do you not like that? You're getting the snow plowed sooner in the winter? How do you not like that? And you're mostly just calling Mondami you show your Islamophobia, you show your racism. You know, I haven't seen many real critiques of him. There's a lot of name calling. There's a lot of saying he's a communist.
3: Let me ask Jamal what he thinks about what you're saying here. I guess the overarching thing there is, like, we don't want to send money overseas. We need to spend it on things here, which gets to the whole affordability and kind of Medicare for all and all of that.
5: It does. You know, even among my most pro-Israel friends, they still are really unhappy with Bibi Netanyahu and the Netanyahu government's prosecution of the war in Gaza and what's happened over the last couple of years. October 7th was a tragedy. What's happened since October 7th has been a tragedy. And I think most people want it to stop. That is the place where Democrats all come together. So regardless of where you are on any other issue, if you can say the Netanyahu government needs to stop and we should not be funding the Netanyahu government's attacks on Gazans and on people in the region, I think you get a pretty big majority of Americans who would say, amen, let's do that. We got to stop that. And so the trick for politicians, though, is to try to tell those stories, to bring those coalitions together in a way that is going to make sense to people, and then talk about the real impact that's happening for Americans. We're spending money abroad instead of spending money at home. The president and his friends are getting rich while everybody else is getting poor. Gas prices are going up. Grocery prices are going up. Personal savings is going down. Credit card delinquency is going up. Those are the things that people really want to talk about and care about. And Democrats have got to be on those kind of messages.
3: All right. In our final moment here, I want to ask each of you something that I'm really fascinated to find out what you're going to say here, which is, I will start with you, Harry. Who do you think the Democrats should nominate for president in 2028?
11: Oh, wow.
7: Oh, man.
5: You should have started with Tolliver. When did we start with Tolliver?
11: Yeah, I was going to say Jamal.
7: That's a good question. We're very far away. I will preface my answer by saying that. But I think I am genuinely impressed with so many different Democrats who are kind of flirting with the idea. So I've met Gavin Newsom in person. I hosted his book tour stop here in New York City. And when I met him, he was fantastic behind the scenes. He was fantastic on stage. And I think he's someone who really cares and will be a fighter in office. I also love someone like AOC, who's a little bit more left than Gavin Newsom, but I also think really cares about people. And that's kind of my main...
3: You gave me two. And you gave Jamal like a minute to think about what his answer was going to be. So go ahead, Jamal.
5: I spent a lot of time on this. We run a podcast called Trailblaze. We've been talking about 2028 all year. It was the first podcast to talk about 2028 all the time. So me and my co-host, Matt Butler. So I think here's my small list. Mark Kelly, the senator from Arizona, is incredibly compelling to me. Who doesn't love an astronaut, right? Gabby Giffords is first lady. That's one of the most poetic stories America could ever tell. And then when you add someone else like Andy Beshear from Kentucky, I feel like he's somebody that we take a look at only because if people are really sick of Donald Trump, they may be looking to put water on that MAGA fire. And Andy Beshear may be one of those people. And my last one is going to be Alyssa Slotkin. I think Alyssa Slotkin from Michigan. Wow. If you watch Alyssa Slotkin in person or you see her on television, she is just an amazing, amazing candidate if she decides to get in. I don't know what happens with any of these candidates, but that's my short list. And Gavin Newsom, I think, is the one who understands the most how to campaign in this modern era. Right. So I would keep him on the list.
3: All right. So four from Jamal. That is political strategist Jamal Simmons. We've also been speaking with political commentator Harry Sisson. Thanks so much to both of you.
5: Thank you. It's a pleasure.
7: Thank you.
3: And next week, we're going to be taking this question to the other side of the aisle to ask what should change about the Republican Party. And one more thing, if you want your voice featured on an upcoming special, we're fast approaching the 25th anniversary of 9/11. We want to know what 9/11 means to you now. Our number, 844-464-3353. Leave us a message. I'm Jeremy Hobson, and I will talk to you soon.

0: 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It's 2:59, 95 degrees in Midtown, and BBC NewsHour is next. 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It's 95 degrees in Shawnee, 94 in Lee's Summit. Partly cloudy tonight with a low around 80, sunny and hot tomorrow with a high near 96, and heat index values as high as 106. We're under a heat advisory until 8 p.m. tonight. I'm Rachel Landers. Stay with us for BBC NewsHour.
1: Welcome to NewsHour. It's live from the BBC World Service in London. I'm Tim Franks. The Israeli Prime Minister flatly dismisses the new Trump-backed peace plan for Gaza.
2: Israel rejects the 15-point document. The IDF will not make any withdrawal until Hamas disarms. And when I say disarming Hamas, I mean all the weapons.
1: We'll hear from an Israeli official and get an American view. Also, the suspected Irish crime boss Daniel Kinahan appears in court in Dublin after being extradited from Dubai. Is Yemen tipping back? Also, the suspected Irish crime boss Daniel Kinahan appears in court in Dublin

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1: Still ahead on All Things Considered, Puerto Rico's government began cutting water service to people's homes this week amid a severe drought that's exposing major weaknesses in the island's water delivery infrastructure. We'll have more on that story after the break on KCUR 89.3 NPR in Kansas City. 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Partly cloudy tonight with a low around 80. Sunny and hot tomorrow with a high near 96 and heat index values as high as 106. We're under a heat advisory until 8 p.m. tonight. I'm Rachel Anders. All Things Considered continues next.
2: I'm Janine Herbst with these headlines. Israeli Prime Minister Benjamin Netanyahu is rejecting President Trump's 15-point roadmap for Gaza, saying Israeli forces will not withdraw until Hamas is fully disarmed. The U.S.-Iran war is not only sending gas prices higher, it's also affecting airline ticket prices. The travel site Kayak says an average domestic flight last week cost about $80 more than it did a year ago. The average international flight was about $170 more expensive than the same time last year. And in California, after a years-long fight, hundreds of thousands of rideshare drivers are set to form a union, giving them a place at the bargaining table with companies including Uber and Lyft. I'm Janine Herbst, NPR News.

0: That's all from us tonight. We're going to go out on Broke Down Palace, my own personal favorite Grateful Dead song. Thanks for listening to All Things Considered, and what a long, strange trip it has been.
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2: 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Tickets and more at hjseries.org. Sunday nights are a time for introspection and for looking to the week ahead. It's also a great time for a blend of soothing melodies that whisper softly to the soul. Wind down your weekend with Night Tides, tonight from 8 to midnight. Partly cloudy tonight with a low around 80, sunny and hot tomorrow with a high near 96, heat index values as high as 106. We're under a heat advisory until 8 p.m. tonight. I'm Rachel Landers. Stay with us for Latino USA.
6: From Futuro Media and PRX, it's Latino USA. I'm Maria Hinojosa. Today, a conversation with actress Melissa Barrera about her Broadway debut, her decision to become a Hollywood executive, and the cost of speaking up against injustices.
7: My algorithm is war and ICE. And then I get to come here and it's a safe haven for me where I get to like remind myself that it's okay to laugh.
6: And later, a young Latina mom's journey of healing from gun violence and postpartum depression, all with the help of a faja.
8: That's all I kept pleading. Please don't let me die. My baby's waiting for me. And I feel like she really saved me in so many different ways that I would have never thought.
6: All this coming up on Latino USA. Stay with us. No te vayas.
9: Live from NPR News in Washington, I'm Janine Herbst. Israeli Prime Minister Benjamin Netanyahu is pushing back against claims that Israel is retreating on several fronts, from Iran and Lebanon to Gaza. Netanyahu says Israel will stand firm even against pressure from its closest ally, the United States. NPR's Anas Baba has more from Gaza.
10: Netanyahu went front by front this Sunday. On Iran, he praised President Trump and the U.S.-Israeli partnership against Iran's nuclear ambitions, saying that with or without an agreement, Iran will not get nuclear weapons. On Lebanon, he said Israel has recently carried out forceful operations and killed what he called terrorists. And on Gaza, Netanyahu rejected the frequently carried out forceful operations and killed what he called terrorists. And on

0: That's it for today. Our show was produced by Noor Saudi, edited by Alana Casanova Burgess, along with our managing editor, Fernanda Echavarri. Nancy Trujillo is our production manager. Our engineers are Stephanie LeBeau, Julia Caruso, and JJ Carubin. The Latino USA team also includes Roxana Aguirre, Reynaldo Leaños Jr., Johnny Mar Marquez, and Julieta Martinelli. Penny Lay Ramirez and I are executive producers. I'm your host, Maria Hinojosa. You can find Latino USA on your podcast feed or on our website, latinousa.org. Hasta la próxima. No te vayas. Chao.
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2: It is now 5:59, 94 degrees here in Kansas City. Good evening, I'm Renee Blanche. 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And coming up on KCUR's Morning Edition, Democrats aren't known for making faith a centerpiece of their campaigns, but the U.S. Senate nominee in Texas, James Tallarico, is doing just that. A look at the race to the November midterms. It's all coming up on Morning Edition tomorrow from 5 to 9.

0: 5 states hit the polls on Tuesday, and I've got some major results to share with you, starting in the state of Michigan, where Abdul El-Sayed has won the Democratic primary for the United States Senate.
1: Another American primary night, another round of surprises, thanks to the misfires of pollsters.
2: The average miss is actually 13 points. So as
1: really?
2: Shocking as this is, last night was a better than average performance for the polls in a primary.
1: Stop taking these numbers so seriously. From WNYC in New York, this is On the Media. I'm Brooke Gladstone.
3: And I'm Michael Loewinger. Also on this week's show, an intimate look at the past, present, and future of Federal Communications Commission Chairman Brendan Carr.
4: He was a wonky FCC telecom lawyer and became this very competitive, very combative guy and made a name for himself in Trump world on the basis of that persona.
3: It's all coming up after this.
5: Live from NPR News in Washington, I'm Janine Herbst. Iranian officials now say the Strait of Hormuz International Waterway will never fully reopen until the United States, quote, corrects its behavior, saying Tehran won't negotiate directly with the U.S. unless the Trump administration honors an agreement reached in June. Meanwhile, Vice President Vance says negotiations with Iran have progressed, but that the conflict isn't over. Mark Esper, who served as defense secretary during the first Trump administration, says the Iranians now believe they have the upper hand.
6: This is having global impacts, so we should multilateralize it, get our Asian allies on board, our European allies, others around the world, and really put economic pressure on this country and slowly strangle it until they come back to the negotiation table in a serious way.
5: Speaking there to ABC's This Week, this morning, the Iranian-backed Houthis attacked a Saudi refinery on the Red Sea and a UAE ship yesterday. At least 8 people are dead. Several more are wounded in weekend air attacks between Russia and Ukraine. As NPR's Charles Maines reports from Moscow, the casualties come as both sides have increased attacks on civilian infrastructure.
7: For the past month, Ukraine has used long-range drones to strike energy.
5: As both sides have increased attacks on civilian infrastructure.

0: export grain to a virtual standstill, raising concerns of a global food shortage come winter. Charles Maines, NPR News, Moscow.
1: Just after the Supreme Court overturned Roe v. Wade, more people sought long-term and permanent birth control options. As NPR's Selena Simmons-Duffin reports, abortion restrictions don't seem to be influencing those decisions quite as much anymore.
2: Dr. Caitlin Bernard is an OBGYN in Indiana, which has had a strict abortion ban for years. She says right after the ban took effect, her patients talked about it when considering birth control options. Now,
3: nobody is really talking about abortion bans. Nobody really is thinking about them. Then other things that help you decide whether or not to use contraception are more top of mind.
2: Things like health insurance coverage or potential side effects. Bernard says more than abortion restrictions, social media influencers disparaging hormonal birth control is something her patients are talking about these days. Selena Simmons-Duffin, NPR News.
1: You're listening to NPR News from Washington. This summer travel season, not only are gas prices higher because of the U.S. war in Iran, so are airline tickets for both domestic and international flights. The travel site Kayak says an average domestic flight last week cost around $80 more than it did a year ago. The average international flight was about $170 more expensive than the same time last year. Hollywood keeps setting new box office records this summer, but NPR's Bob Mondello says that while dollar totals are up, attendance is down.
4: Spider-Man, Brand New Day, The Odyssey, Toy Story 5, movie theaters are raking in so much cash.
5: We're going to need backup.
4: That forecasters say the film industry is on track to have its first $10 billion year since 2019. But through the end of July in 2019, cinemas had sold 747 million tickets. This year's ticket sales are way down, fewer than 500 million. What's keeping the dollar totals high is prices. 7 years ago, the average movie ticket cost $9.16. Today, audience fondness for premium formats like IMAX has pushed the average ticket price above $13, which means fewer patrons for bigger event films. Whether that's sustainable is a big question, but this summer it's led to a slew of box office records, including the biggest overall weekend in Hollywood history. Bob Mondello, NPR News.
1: U.S. futures contracts are trading in mixed territory at this hour. Dow futures are down about 114 points. NASDAQ futures are up about 12 points. I'm Janine Hurst, NPR News in Washington.
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7: 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I'm Michael Loewinger.
8: And I'm Brooke Gladstone. This week, 52 years ago, President Richard Nixon said uncle.
9: Throughout the long and difficult period of Watergate, I have felt it was my duty to persevere, to make every possible effort to complete the term of office to which you elected me. In the past few days, however, it has become evident to me that I no longer have a strong enough political base in the Congress to justify continuing that effort.
8: A year and a half earlier, he'd begun his second term on a defiant note.
10: He won 49 states, despite what I thought was pretty clear by that point, that the White House was involved in the break-in. He won a landslide.
8: Julia Wine-Banks is a legal analyst and a former Watergate special prosecutor. She recounted the unfolding events this week on WNYC's Brian Lehrer show.
10: Then, as evidence came out from our team, as we investigated and things leaked, the poll numbers started to sink until he got to the point that Trump is now at, right before he resigned, because the facts mattered back then. Democracy worked. Justice prevailed. There was full accountability criminally and politically. And we don't have that in our country anymore.
8: Earlier this summer, Vice President J.D. Vance said as much.
11: If Watergate happened tomorrow, it would be like a 12-hour news story. Like the idea that it would have taken down a presidency is crazy.
12: And boy, if that isn't an indictment of the man he serves in office or the entire political system, he's right.
5: partisanship.

0: has taken over the way that we process our electoral choices and the performance of our presidents. It only would have been a couple minute scandal. It may not have even made the evening news.
1: True. And yet.
0: Well, if you look at second term presidencies historically, and I've got numbers in front of me going back to 1938.
1: G. Elliot Morris is a journalist, statistician, and author of the data-driven news website Strength in Numbers.
0: Donald Trump's are the second worst on record. He is somewhere between George W. Bush in August of 2006, in the middle of the Abu Ghraib scandal with torture of prisoners in Iraq, somewhere between that and Richard Nixon's numbers the week before he resigned the presidency in disgrace from the Watergate scandal. His approval at that point was 25%. George Bush's was 38. Donald Trump's today is 36. These are not good numbers.
1: A Fox News poll is showing that Trump is 9 points underwater in Texas, a state he won by 14 points 2 years ago.
0: If you ask Americans in Texas how they feel about Donald Trump's deportation agenda or immigration, the numbers are even lower.
1: Wow.
0: Closer to minus 20.
1: In Texas.
0: Yeah, if you ask Texans how they feel about Donald Trump's handling of prices and inflation and the economy, it's even worse than minus 10. It's closer to minus 15. That's for the entire adult population of the state. We can count up the other states he's underwater in. It's about 40 states broke. That includes every single swing state. If you reran the 2024 election with these numbers, you probably get something closer to the 1980 Dukakis blowout.
1: It's just remarkable that he's 9 points underwater in Texas generally, but 20 points underwater with regard to immigration.
0: It does make sense, right? The Hispanic community in Texas has been targeted more for these immigration enforcement operations that are particularly visible and unpopular. In Minnesota, for example, we asked Americans how they felt about the killing of Rene Good and Alex Preddy, whether consequences like that were worth it for border security. 80% of people are saying it's not worth it to them, that goes too far. And that sentiment is particularly acute in the border states. That includes Arizona, Nevada. Trump is underwater on immigration in Florida.
1: So what kinds of questions did you ask about immigration?
0: One question that pollsters have been asking since the beginning of Trump's administration is, what type of undocumented immigrant do you think shouldn't be deported? And by type here, pollsters define qualities like, have you been here for 5 or 10 years? Are you married to a U.S. citizen? Do you have kids? Have you ever been arrested for anything? That sort of thing. And by and large, Americans do not favor deporting undocumented immigrants who have been here a long time, who have kids, who work, who have no record. The only group of undocumented immigrants that Americans favor deporting is convicted criminal undocumented immigrants. If you ask about that population, about 80% of Americans say that type of undocumented immigrant should be deported, but they want the rest of them to have a path to citizenship, around 75, 80% even in some cases.
1: I'm wondering, have we been polled on how we perceive his mental or moral fitness for office? I read that the New York Times found that corruption was never a number one concern, but it was in the top three for a third of Americans. Is that dispositive? Will people vote one way or another on the issue of corruption? How does he poll on trustworthiness, or how he's enriched himself in mind-boggling ways by drawing on the power of the presidency?
0: In a survey I conducted from July 14th to 17th, so pretty recent, with the polling from Verisite, we asked Americans how they would rate Donald Trump's mental sharpness as president, from very poor to very good. About 46% said Trump's mental sharpness was poor or very poor, which for context is just 4 percentage points shy of the same percent for Joe Biden's presidency. So we also asked people to rate Joe Biden's mental fitness when he was president. The American people view Donald Trump as about as mentally sharp as Joe Biden. And you can make of that, I think, what you will.
1: Now, you've said that, quote, Trump's own voters are now less loyal to him than Democrats are hostile to him. Is that possible? What does that mean?
0: Democrats are much more hostile to Donald Trump than his voters are supportive of him. About 95% of them say they disapprove of his presidency, whereas only about 80% of Trump's 2024 voters say that they approve of what he's doing as president. We would expect that vote share for Republicans would fall, both as former Republicans switch sides and as they stay home. So looking at the difference in opinion among Democrats and Trump's 2024 voters, we see a really similar pattern for the November generic congressional vote. That's how people are going to vote in the House, where Trump's 2024 voters are about 80 percentage points voting in favor of Republicans, but Democrats are about 95 percentage points voting in favor of Democrats. There's both defection, people changing their vote, and a lot of people staying at home in this former Trump voter group.
1: So who are these defectors?
0: They are really emblematic of that group that switched voting for Democrats in 2020 to Trump in 2024. They tend to be younger. They tend to be less white, especially more Hispanic. And they tend to be from urban and suburban areas more than rural areas.
1: We had primary elections in five states this week, but the one that obsessed the talking heads the most was in the swing state of Michigan. The progressive candidate Abdul El-Sayed squeaked out a win over his more centrist competitor, the Democratic establishment's choice candidate, Haley Stevens. So now he's the party's contender for a crucial Senate seat. And this is despite Stevens outspending El-Sayed roughly 11 to 1. You have some takeaways on this result? It seems the kids showed up.
0: Oh, yeah, the kids are all right, Brooke. Or in this case, all center? Because the polls were surprising in how close the election was. El-Sayed won by 1 point on average. This includes a lot of nonpartisan polls, but also some partisan campaign polls had Sayed up about 13 points. So this is like a 12-point misfire in the surveys. But actually, I've gone back and looked at all of the Senate primary polls back to 1998. The average miss, Brooke, is actually 13 points. So as
1: really?
0: Shocking as this is, last night was a better than average performance for the polls in a primary. But 13 points, I mean, we're still misreading the electorate.
1: Most of us look at this election and we are trying to prognosticate what happens during the midterms.
0: The media over the next 6 months will probably endlessly relitigate whether or not Haley Stevens would be doing better in the general election against Mike Rogers than Abdul El-Sayed. And God forbid, you know, he loses. There will be an endless number of takes that Haley Stevens would have won. But the polling does not support this as of now. I did this. If you look at all of the polls that were done of a hypothetical general election in Michigan with Stevens versus Rogers or El-Sayed versus Rogers, the average difference between these polls is Stevens doing 1 point better than El-Sayed. And the range is from 17 points for Stevens to 10 points for El-Sayed. So you statistically cannot be drawing conclusions based on those numbers. The people that are doing it because they're ideologically motivated to draw those conclusions.
1: Or they have columns that they have to write.
0: The take machine must be fed, Brooke.
1: What did you think of the coverage of the numbers in the run-up to the vote this week?
0: Coverage of polls tends to oversimplify and offer too much certainty for what the polls are saying. So people should read more smart posts, like from the people at 50plus1.news and from my newsletter and from the down ballot that say, hey, maybe don't pay so much attention to these early primary polls.
1: Were there any lessons in the fact that the youth vote did appear to really come out, whereas in other times and places, it hasn't?
0: The Democratic Party right now is in something of a protracted stage of infighting because there is a wing of the party that is increasingly anti-establishment. They're saying the political system, the economic system are not working for everyday Americans, and they're gaining a lot of support. That's people like El-Sayed, the DSA candidates in New York City, Zohran Mamdani, and that draws a lot of support from those people who feel left behind, and it is a particularly common sentiment among young people. So I think we'll probably see more of younger voters, especially in the Democratic Party, but maybe in the independents, Republicans as well, moving towards these anti-system candidates in the general election. The last person who really turned out young people in this new politics way, Barack Obama.
1: And building on what you just said, Donald Trump, many of his voters, notably the ones that had previously voted for Obama, craved a disruptor. Obama gave them much better access to health care, but he didn't substantially change the system that had failed them. Trump gave them tariffs and a ballroom, a murky reflecting pool, and a war. I'm not being snarky here. That's what dominates his Truth Social account. And they definitely got disruption, but it didn't break their way. I'm talking about the voters. So you just published an election forecasting model, adding up factors like polling and fundraising, recruitment. What are your conclusions?
0: Well, this looks like a typical midterm cycle in the House. The party of the president in power loses about 26 seats on average. We give the Democrats about an 87 to 90% chance, rounding, of winning the majority in the House. And we give Republicans about a 13% chance.
1: You had some insight about the impact of Republican gerrymandering in the last year. That by gerrymandering, the Republicans decrease the number of competitive Democratic seats, but inadvertently increase the number of competitive Republican ones.
0: So if you are the Republicans in Texas and you would like to draw more Republican seats, you have two options. You can crack the Democrats in urban areas into surrounding rural areas, like where I'm from, outside Corpus Christi, Texas, or you can pack them into single districts, thereby making one really blue urban district and a bunch of surrounding red suburban and rural districts. The Republicans have chosen to crack in many places in Texas, which took Democrats from the city and put them into rural suburban districts. In some cases, in such a large number, in the case of Democrats winning by 10 points, they could win one or two of those seats back in a big wave election. And it just so happens that we're in the type of environment that looks like a big wave election.
1: What do people mostly get wrong about polls, reading them in the newspapers and following them so very closely months in advance?
0: They expect far too much accuracy out of pre-election surveys. We saw a good example of this in the Michigan primary this Tuesday. People were equally surprised at Zohran Mamdani's win in the mayoral primary in 2025. And there is danger in this, in that if they don't believe that they can provide them perfect election predictions, many people then assume polls aren't useful at all, and highlighting policy mismatches between the president and the public, highlighting those issues Americans say are most important to them. Those are not electoral questions, and they tend to be more accurate than election questions, or at least accurate enough.
1: The Trump in his second term is very different from the Trump in his first term. We have Trump unbounded now. He is running as fast as he can from reality. He said, "My polls are like historically high."
0: The highest they've ever been, he said last week, yeah.
1: And don't believe the lying media.
0: Maybe he's not being constrained by public opinion the way we would want a president to be constrained by public opinion. But there are a lot of other actors that could be constrained, especially in their local districts or their state. And there's other groups, nonprofits, agency heads in Washington, D.C., or judges could also be affected by public opinion. The political scientist V.O. Key wrote that public opinion offers levees to steer a river, and we can view the polls as being tools for identifying policy that Americans really, really don't want, and then as good stewards of the public opinion data, fight for that. V.O. Key, the political scientist, he coined the term echo chamber. The public is an echo chamber. And today, people wrongly argue that Key is offering an indictment of the public, that they're only parroting what they see on the news. But he's actually talking about an entirely different echo chamber, the echo chamber of the choices that are offered to them by the political party system. That if you are only offered the choice between democracy and autocracy, for example, or really imperfect political and economic system and the wholesale sacking of the federal government, or if they're only given, maybe even sharper, a choice between two idiots, you can't really fault them for picking an idiot. It's just the choices that are offered to them.
1: The Republicans, at least in Congress, some of them, Mike Lee, for instance, they've really leaned in on opposition to participatory democracy. So have a lot of the big thinkers behind Trump, and Trump too. He said, we need to make sure that people who don't vote for me have trouble voting because I'll be impeached.
0: About 14% of Americans say democracy is their number one issue above everything else.
1: But will people vote on it?
0: I think it would take a real obvious attack on the election to change the mind of those voters in the sort of swingy middle. About half of Americans don't pay attention to the news at any regular cadence. So you have to think of the event that would percolate down to that person. An event like sending ice to the polls and those images making it onto network news, I'm thinking might be close to your activating event for democracy being a number one issue. But you know, unfortunately, people just don't care as much about it as I think we want them to. So if we want to level up maybe the outcome for democracy, then one way we can do that, the inference would be, is to run really good candidates everywhere and try to inform people as much as possible and give them an echo chamber that's echoing good, positive democratic outcomes.
1: Elliot, thank you very much.
0: Brooke, thanks for having me back.
1: Elliot Morris is a data journalist and author of the newsletter Strength in Numbers, and he has a book out by the same name.
2: Coming up, the head of the Federal Communications Commission hasn't historically been a household name. Current chair Brendan Carr is bucking the trend.
1: This is On the Media.
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0: 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I'm Brooke Gladstone.
1: And I'm Michael Loewinger. If you're waiting for media mogul David Ellison and his company Paramount to buy Warner Brothers, which would collectively give Ellison control over CBS and CNN, it might be time to stretch and go get a hot dog.
2: A federal judge now has set a March trial date to determine whether the $111 billion mega merger between Paramount and Warner Brothers Discovery violates antitrust law. This after a coalition of a dozen states led by California challenged the merger, saying it would create less competition, higher prices, and a loss of jobs.
1: This week, in an op-ed for the New York Times, Ellison argued that he would be an honest steward of the Paramount Skydance Warner Brothers behemoth, writing, quote, "Great news organizations like CNN and CBS News are here to tell it straight down the middle. That requires newsrooms that reflect the whole world, not one side of it. And it requires independence," end quote. But independence means reporters can freely follow the facts wherever they lead. Insisting reporters supply stories that cleave to an imagined center is not independence. Already, Ellison's stewardship of CBS has allegedly led to 60 Minutes shelving or delaying segments about Trump's immigration policies and Jeffrey Epstein's banking practices. And there was a report this week from ProPublica that about 6 months after the FCC greenlit Ellison's Warner Brothers deal, Paramount gave away a pair of tickets worth $125,000 each to a Kennedy Center gala. The recipients? FCC Brendan Carr and his wife, who sat with Ellison in his skybox. Carr has claimed the massive merger approval was just business as usual. But not much about his tenure at the FCC has been business as usual, despite his rather buttoned-up beginnings.
3: The reason I was intrigued by Brendan Carr and wanted to write about him was that I knew him as an FCC commissioner who was, somebody close to him described him as very much a spectrum nerd. He was a lawyer. He was a wonky FCC telecom lawyer and became this kind of very competitive, very combative guy and made a name for himself in Trump world on the basis of that persona.
1: Nancy Scola is a reporter covering tech, policy, and politics. Writing recently for Washingtonian magazine, she charted Carr's transformation from benign bureaucrat to MAGA mercenary.
3: He was born in Washington, D.C., grew up in Northern Virginia, went to the Potomac School, which is a private school in Northern Virginia. His father was a lawyer, did criminal work. One of his clients was Richard Nixon. Carr, sort of very traditional D.C. path, went to Georgetown. He had interned at the FCC during his education and really liked the work, liked the telecom law work. Went to Catholic University specifically because Catholic has a well-known telecom law institute. He knew early on in his early 20s that he wanted to be a telecom lawyer. And he very briefly dipped into big law work. And he's talked about how he realized pretty quickly he hated living life at 1/6 of an hour, billable hours that the big law firm lawyers have to do, and he likes a little bit of excitement.
1: And 2012 was the year he became directly affiliated with the FCC, working in general counsel. In 2017, he became an FCC commissioner himself. How did he move up the ranks so quickly?
3: He became an advisor to Commissioner Ajit Pai. Commissioner Ajit Pai became chairman Ajit Pai, and they were close. They were, you know, very much allies. Brendan Carr was named general counsel himself, which is a pretty prominent position in the FCC. Got immersed in the day-to-day work of the FCC and learned everything about the levers of power that it potentially has. And I think that's kind of the crux of what I'm hoping to get across in this piece and in my reporting is that he was someone who looked at the FCC and said, there's a lot of powers here that just aren't being used, right? There's in the statute, in the law, the FCC has an enormous amount of ability to shape the media industry in the United States. And we're just leaving it on the table. And we're just not going to do that anymore. So that's what set him apart from everyone else, you know, running around in FCC circles and in telecom circles at the time. When there was an opening on the commission, you know, looking for a loyal Republican who knows this stuff, Carr was a natural pick.
1: And one of the ways that Carr increased his own profile was through social media. Talk about how he became so prolific on Twitter and what it unlocked for him.
3: People close to him say he just has an itchy trigger finger. You know, if somebody's wrong on the internet, Brendan Carr has to tell them. He's mixed it up with actors from Glee. The actor from Glee was like, why are you spending your time? You
1: know, a show that aired like 15 years ago.
3: Yeah, yeah. You know, members of Congress, there's just about nobody he won't debate on X. One particular example is December of 2023. And he, at the time, is really going after the Biden administration. He's been renominated and reconfirmed for the FCC. He's another term. He's sort of in a safe spot now. And he really starts targeting the Biden administration on X. He posts about how he believes the Biden administration is subjecting Elon Musk to what he calls regulatory harassment, not giving him licenses for certain projects, that sort of thing.
1: Musk's company Starlink had scored a lucrative government contract, and then the FCC threatened to revoke it, basically saying Starlink is not providing high-speed internet to the hundreds of thousands of rural homes it said it would or could.
3: And it was a decision that had lots of critics. This was also at the time when there was thinking that the Biden administration was treating Elon Musk unfairly over Tesla, that he wasn't being invited to White House meetings on electric vehicles, that sort of thing. So it fit into a broader narrative that Joe Biden doesn't like Elon Musk and is picking on him. So Brendan Carr posts about this on X. May Musk, who is Elon Musk's mother, retweets this, saying how furious she is that her son has been treated this way by the president of the United States. Because of the combination of it's May Musk defending her son, the issues involved that have a lot of people on the internet like to talk about Starlink and internet access, it just gets a lot of reposts. It's viewed 16 million times. Might sound silly, but a lot of people are saying, okay, who's this guy Brendan Carr? And it really raised his profile in Republican circles because at the time, Republicans were so eager. This was 2023, right? So Republicans were so eager to win over some portion of Silicon Valley to back candidate Trump. And Brendan Carr merged as somebody who could bridge those two worlds. We know this guy is like a pretty good telecom lawyer. Everyone kind of admits he's a good lawyer, but he also is somebody he can go and throw some punches in the public sphere. And a lot of people in Trump world just really like them.
1: And he was also kind of banging the drum about Silicon Valley's supposed bias against conservatives. And people in the MAGA world, they had a friendly face within this regulatory agency.
3: Yeah, he talks about, you know, at the time, it was his main issue was he talked about smashing the censorship cartel. And that was the idea that companies like Google and Meta, which owns Facebook, were treating conservatives unfairly and silencing their voices. So he got a lot of attention for saying, hey, I'm somebody inside the government who knows how this stuff works. And you're right to think that Washington is opposed to conservative voices.
1: Another way that he raised his profile was by becoming a more frequent guest on TV shows, the kind that president-to-be Donald Trump would watch often. Tell me about his first appearance on Tucker Carlson's Fox News show. It seems notable that that appearance was in response to a op-ed that CEO Mark Zuckerberg wrote for The Washington Post about why there was need for greater regulation of social media.
3: You're pointing out the sort of a central irony here is that for a long time, Brendan Carr was adamantly opposed to the idea of the government censoring the speech that happens amongst the American public. That was one of his core issues, yeah.
1: So that brings us to the moment when Brendan Carr becomes chairman of the FCC. When did you first see an example of a transformation in his agenda?
3: Carr came into office as what Trump called a free speech warrior. The opponents of free speech in this view of the world was the big tech companies, Google, Meta, that sort of thing. Carr authored a chapter in the famous Project 2025, right, this manifesto for Republican control of government. No mention of media. It's focused on big tech, boring telecom issues and big tech, right? Then it became clear that Trump was maybe not as enthusiastic about this agenda as people thought he might be. We saw the CEOs of the big tech companies stand behind him at his inauguration.
1: They donated a crap ton of money to his—
3: That's the technical term, the crap ton of money, yep, to his inauguration. I mean, it quickly became clear that Trump had won. Trump liked that, and he suddenly thought, okay, these people are on my side. Maybe I don't care so much anymore about how I think they may or may not be censoring conservatives, in part because they platforms made changes, right? They said, maybe we were in the wrong. The way that we filtered our algorithms in the past, we're not going to do that anymore. So Trump moved on.
1: And therefore, Brendan Carr and his FCC could turn their attention towards the real enemy, according to Donald Trump, the legacy media.
3: You know, as we've seen, Trump can be fickle on the policy issues that capture his attention. I think that's fair to say. The one policy area he has longstanding and deep interest in is in how the media works, and in particular, how the media covers him. So at some point, Carr realized he's sort of in the catbird seat, right? He sits atop the apparatus charged with regulating this industry that Trump is very, very interested in shaping. Puts Carr in an enormously powerful position.
4: talk a little bit about what the FCC actually does have to regulate media companies and how he wielded that power.
3: So there's a couple of core things. There is a law that stipulates broadcasters who get licenses from the FCC to have exclusive use of the radio spectrum, which broadcasters need to broadcast. They get that license in exchange for a promise to act in the public interest. What the public interest is has never been clearly defined. So that gives the FCC an enormous amount of authority to say, we're not going to give you a license or we're not going to renew a license because we don't believe you're acting in the public interest. The other big tool that the FCC has is the ability to approve media mergers. Mm-hmm. And so Brendan Carr has the ability to say, hey, I'd like to approve your merger, but you're engaging in behavior X or behavior Y, and we don't love that. Can you address that before we actually go ahead and approve your merger?
4: Okay, let's do a little bit of a speed round of some of the highlights of Carr's tenure so far at the helm of the FCC.
5: The latest on ABC's decision to pull Jimmy Kimmel Live off the air indefinitely. Kimmel faced criticism from FCC Chairman Brendan Carr, who suggested...
6: Frankly, when you see stuff like this, I mean, look, we can do this the easy way or the hard way.
7: Late night show host Stephen Colbert is saying CBS blocked him from airing an interview on the broadcast. That interview was with James Tallarico.
8: Chairman Brendan Carr says it may also be worthwhile for his agency to target The View, another ABC program.
9: Today, Trump's FCC Chairman Brendan Carr took the unprecedented step of threatening Disney's broadcast licenses by bringing them under an early review. The Trump administration claimed
4: Brendan Carr, the leader of a once sleepy agency, has managed to put himself in the headlines over and over and over again. How normal or abnormal is this regulatory body behaving?
3: It's abnormal in two ways. The frequency with which they're using some of the tools that we've talked about, the public interest standard, the equal time rule, is just much greater than past FCCs. So allies of Carr will point to specific examples where Democratic administrations use some of these tools, drag their feet a bit on some license renewals, that sort of thing.
4: This is how Carr defends himself. And here he is talking about it with CNBC in May.
10: During the Biden years, they teed up potentially not renewing a Fox broadcast TV license for content on Fox News cable. There were Democrat senators, including Senator Markey, that previously, even before Biden, wrote to the FCC to ask them to investigate a perceived conservative broadcaster, Sinclair. And when the Biden FCC came in, they didn't renew almost a single license for Sinclair the entire time. That was unprecedented. Democrats pressured cable companies to drop Fox News and OAN and Newsmax.
4: Is there any there?
3: Absolutely. Under the Obama administration, the FCC was considering this idea of net neutrality. President Obama came out and said, hey, listen, I think you should go with this provision of the law to classify the internet. And the FCC very quickly afterwards agreed with the president. And people were appalled by that because the FCC was an independent agency, arguably still is an independent agency, although Brendan Carr says it is not. People took real umbrage at that. They're absolutely examples. I think the two different aspects of this is the frequency. The other aspect of it is he's doing it expressly at the behest of President Trump. I mentioned the FCC has been considered an independent agency. Brendan Carr was asked about this during a congressional hearing, and he said it's not an independent agency. And the member of Congress questioning him said, why does it say that on the FCC website that it's an independent agency? And during the hearing, they scrubbed that independent language from the website. And he talks about proudly that President Trump is reshaping the media landscape in a way no other president has. Implied in that is that Brendan Carr is his aide in doing so. That's wholly different than any FCC in the past.
4: It reminds me so much of how Todd Blanche has responded to accusations that he has politicized the Department of Justice by saying something quite similar, like, well, we're just part of the executive branch, so we're not independent from the White House.
3: I mean, it's a theory of government that goes back a long ways, but it goes back to the George W. Bush administration. You know, Dick Cheney was a proponent of this theory of a unitary executive. All power in the executive branch devolves from the president. And we've gone astray by having these independent agencies that can, you know, make decisions on behalf of the American people that are enormously consequential. And they're really not accountable in the same way that a department of the government is directly accountable to the president.
4: As far as I can tell, you're one of the first reporters to dig this deep on Brendan Carr. What do you think his story, his transformation reveals about power in Washington, D.C. and the media's relationship with the government?
3: Brendan Carr's story is two things. One is you can get pretty far by winning President Trump's affections, right? That's sort of a short-term lesson for a lot of people in Washington of if you take on President Trump's enemies as your own, it's going to be pretty good for your career. I think the other aspect of Brendan Carr's career is some of the limitations that people saw on what you use government power to do have shifted, and he's helped shift that to say government power is used to reward your friends and punish your enemies, and that's okay. That's the story of the Trump administration in many ways, right? Like he's gone after, as we mentioned, CNN, he's gone after Harvard, all these entities that he thinks have been opposed to him over the course of his career. In the first Trump administration, you saw a little bit more of the idea of, yeah, we don't like these people. There's not that much we can do about it. Just focusing on the FCC, they're restructuring media companies in a way that are going to have lasting change. Like, we're going to have a very different CBS at the end of this Trump administration. We're going to potentially have a very different CNN. Lasting effect on local broadcasting with some of the stuff they're doing about media ownership caps that they're raising, the caps on media ownership. How much time are they going to have to do this, right? Is it until the midterms? Is it until the end of the administration? Is it until the end of a J.D. Vance administration? We'll see. But Brendan Carr is one of the prime examples of having figured out that playbook. And now they're just running it as long as they can.
4: Nancy, thank you very much.
3: Thank you.
4: Nancy Scola is a reporter covering tech, policy, and politics. Her latest piece for Washingtonian is called How Brendan Carr Became MAGA's Media Watchdog.
0: Coming up, Iran's decades of draconian censorship has led to a fractious information ecosystem no one can rely on.
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12: 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And tonight on Snap Judgment, we'll hear about a man who found the hustle to end all hustles. But one day, his new robbery gig went very, very wrong. Is there ever such a thing as getting away with it? That story is coming up on Snap Judgment tonight at 7.
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0: 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I'm Brooke Gladstone.
1: And I'm Michael Loewinger. As we just heard, Brendan Carr's hostile campaign to reshape America's legacy media has already begun paying dividends for the Trump administration. Now imagine that same effort carried out by a religious authoritarian regime over decades, and you get the Islamic Republic of Iran, where internet access and most newspapers, radio stations, and TV channels are tightly controlled by the state. For Iranians living with the constant threat of U.S. bombings, finding reliable information about the war is a persistent challenge. Many turn to the BBC's Persian TV service, launched in 2009, which is banned in Iran but can be accessed via satellite. For years, the BEEB was the go-to Persian language foreign news channel in Iran, but now it has some serious competition. Iran International, an anti-regime outlet that brings viewers information and perspectives ignored by Iranian state media. But according to Nahid Siam Dust, an assistant professor of media and Middle Eastern studies at the University of Texas at Austin, Iran International's coverage has also fed the country's deep polarization by uncritically boosting military action by the U.S. and Israel. In a recent piece for the New York Review of Books, she dug into the wide-reaching influence of the channel and its mysterious origins.
2: Iran International was founded in 2017. The funding came from a Saudi source. We still don't know the persona behind that source, but a very large sort of sum of money was put toward establishing the station out of London.
1: The regime tries to control media consumption in Iran quite tightly. And yet, according to survey data you cite in your piece, Iran International is the most watched channel in the country. Explain how Iranians are even able to watch this channel.
2: Yeah, so, you know, the Islamic Republic tightly controls state television and radio. All terrestrial and cable channels are controlled by a very conservative faction of the state. But Iranians in the 2000s started having access to the internet, and in the late 1990s have had access to satellite TV technology. The Iranian state initially tried to counter this by repeated raids on people's rooftops, but eventually gave up because they just couldn't control this large population setting dishes on their rooftops and connecting a receiver to their TV screens and really accessing hundreds of channels. Initially, these channels were mostly entertainment. It was only towards sort of late 2000s and 2009 that these news channels started coming in. There was a huge exodus of Iranian journalists because of the closure of their own outlets in Iran. And these journalists landed mostly in London. And so BBC Persian was founded in 2009. And then eventually in 2017, we had Iran International. And these channels have huge viewerships because state television itself is state propaganda. It's very difficult to get reliable information and news from state television programming. It's always colored with a political view of the government itself.
1: And there are weird rules, like, for instance, you can't even show instruments on state television. That's not fun.
2: That's definitely not fun. I mean, there's just some really archaic rules still on state television. They don't show Iranian life as it is on the streets, which has been for decades very vibrant, very young, very different from the tightly veiled, very Islamic programming that is broadcast on state television. So it has lost most of its viewership.
1: You said that Iran International is kind of similar to Fox News, but in Persian. How has the channel been covering the U.S.'s war with Iran?
2: What you see is really the viewpoint of the U.S. and Israel in why they're doing these attacks and taking their word for their intentions, not being critical toward the goals of this war. So they've been very much presenting the Islamic Republic as an occupying force that had to be uprooted, with Israel and the United States being the saviors, the champions of the Iranian nation who were going to do this for them.
1: It sounds like a kind of different form of propaganda from the state television, and yet you describe it as having this kind of sheen of respectability because once credible reporters are some of the most visible pundits there.
2: That's true. You know, some of these reporters, like one of them I write about, Murad Veysi, who was an editor of the Salam newspaper, one of the first reformist newspapers that was shut down in the late 90s, which led to the first huge student uprising in post-revolutionary Iran. So some of these presenters and pundits have come to the conclusion that there is no way of reforming Iran or of having a viable future within Iran with the Islamic Republic, and have joined forces with these pro-war forces in Israel and the U.S.
1: But, and this is one of the most fascinating things from your piece, it does seem like Iran International is providing some journalistic and civic value. You describe a popular call-in show program that turned into a sort of emergency hotline throughout the protests in January and February.
2: You know, at the time of the protests in January, when we knew thousands of protesters had been killed, but the Iranian government had shut down the internet for more than a month, historically the longest internet shutdown of any country, and it was very difficult to get in touch with Iranians inside the country. Somehow people with Starlink connections or very strong VPNs were able to connect to Iran International and leave these voice notes that they were fine, sending messages to their loved ones abroad. But more importantly, people in the diaspora were sending messages to people in Iran, because they knew, even despite the internet shutdown and the severe sort of control over state television, Iran International satellite TV technology was the one technology that was still working, even though the state spread static, tries to interrupt the signals of satellite television technology. But for the most part, it works. And so people abroad were sending messages to their loved ones. And we did hear in weeks afterwards that for some Iranians, this really was a bit of a lifeline.
1: Is it fair to say then that you have kind of complicated feelings about its role as a media outlet in Iran and in the diaspora?
2: Not so much, because at the end, these voice notes and everything, if you watch Iran International intensely like I have, you realize that all these are in some ways used toward this aim for war, toward justifying U.S. politics toward Iran under the Trump government. They have, for example, for months now, even today, if you turn on Iran International, they're still honoring the dead of the January protests, which is wonderful. There's a tab on the screen, and the people who were killed at the time are still honored. But we don't hear anything of the people who've been killed in the war. We don't hear of the civilian casualties. We don't hear about the infrastructural damage that has happened on civilian infrastructures. So it's a one-sided, biased reporting of what's happening in Iran itself. And so as much as I think during those really critical weeks when there was little news coming out of Iran, at least this connection existed, I'm not sure that the grand sum of it was being used toward improvement of conditions for Iranians.
1: One of the big effects that Iran International has had on coverage of this war is that it's likely oversold and exaggerated the support for the former Crown Prince Reza Pahlavi.
2: So they've done that in a multi-pronged way. You know, leading up to this war, he had the full-throated support of the Israeli government and other forces in the U.S. And when the protests in Iran happened, Iran International, and this we know because of the research of a researcher in Sweden, in these videos taken on people's cell phones that were coming out of Iran, in 17% of them, some kind of pro-Pahlavi chant, right? But Iran International, in its coverage, presented the pro-Pahlavi chant or any kind of pro-Pahlavi emblem in 81% of its broadcasts. And so it really gave people this notion that a vast majority of Iranians were not just on the streets calling for an overthrow of the regime, but were in fact calling for Reza Pahlavi, the former crown prince of Iran, to become Iran's future leader.
1: One of the things I'm having trouble wrapping my head around is, on one hand, you have Iran International and some of this pro-monarchy, anti-regime, pro-war media sort of throwing its faith and support behind the American government and the Israeli government. And at the same time, you have these genocidal threats from the American president saying he's going to basically kill the entire population of Iran if the regime doesn't surrender to him. How is Iran International sort of metabolizing the belligerent language that we're hearing from the president of the United States?
2: Yeah, it's been really interesting to watch. They're basically not giving it much air. So they're highlighting the parts that they want. And when there are problematic statements like that, they're just not giving it much air. And in fact, when Trump said that, there was a presenter on Iran International who tweeted saying, Trump or Truman Plus, maybe this is the ultimate solution to defeat the devil. He was kind of pointing at a sort of atomic bombing of Iran, whereas on Iranian social media, on other channels, the statement that Trump made about annihilating the civilization, this was a true crisis. I mean, Iranians were having a sort of collective nervous breakdown trying to figure out what was about to happen. And yet this channel that purported to be presenting the news that is apparently for the salvation of the Iranian people didn't really give it much air.
1: You write that, quote, although it sounded bewildering, Trump may not have been lying when he said at a White House press conference in early April,
3: the Iranians have, and we've had numerous intercepts. Please keep bombing. Bombs that are dropping near their homes. Please keep bombing. Do it.
1: The comment raised eyebrows at the time, but you point out that there could be some truth to it?
2: Yeah, unfortunately, this was a real phenomenon. Those Iranians who are fed up enough to call for war on their own country believe that he needed to continue and not negotiate with the Islamic Republic and that he just needed to continue until they were gone. I think by now, there's been a real shift and a real change in that, certainly among Iranians in Iran. And we're also not seeing as many such demonstrations among the diaspora anymore.
1: I was also struck by an anecdote you offered of a friend of yours in Tehran, a former school teacher, who refused to mourn the 120 school children killed in Manab on the first day of the war and blamed the regime and not American forces for the bombing. Can you talk about just the very fractured reality when it comes to the narratives around responsibility and the future?
2: Yeah, that was a heartbreaking moment for me. And actually, I really hesitated to bring that in the piece because I was not in the shoes of my friend who was saying that. But at the same time, I simply couldn't comprehend how she could say such a thing. The bodies of people who are killed have been so politicized within the Iranian media space, right? So the bodies of those who were killed by the state are still being honored on Iran International every day, every second. The bodies of these school children are not being honored by Iran International. On the other hand, of course, you have posters and all kinds of events around the people, the children and others who've been killed in the U.S.-Israel war by the state in Iran and by ordinary Iranians and also in the diaspora. But, you know, the state is not honoring the bodies that it killed in the protests of January. And so this politicization of whose life is valuable, who can be deemed honorable based on who they were killed by and how, is truly, truly heartbreaking and only can come out of that place of complete desperation and politicization of the space. And my true hope is that in a day not too far from now, Iranians can gather and really value each one of those bodies. And this is something that somebody I quote in the piece, Shadi Sadr, a human rights lawyer, also writes, that only then can we really have healed, when we can honor the bodies of every single one of the people who've died through the protests and the war.
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1: Nahid Siyamdoust is an assistant professor of media and Middle Eastern studies at the University of Texas, Austin. That's it for this week's show. On the Media is produced by Molly Rosen, Rebecca Clark-Callender, and Candace Wong.
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5: 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It is 6:59, 92 degrees here in Kansas City, and coming up next is Snap Judgment. 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
6: 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Plus, you'll get a new word puzzle each weekday morning. Sign up now at kcur.org/earlybird.